0: Time for today's Bible question. Could you explain 1 John 5:16 and the sin that leads to death? Sure, let's read the passage together. If any man sees his brother sin a sin which is not unto death, he shall ask, and he shall give him life for them that sin not unto death. There is a sin unto death. I do not say that he shall pray for it. So there are sins that lead to death and sins that don't. Keep in mind, here's what Paul wrote. He wrote in Romans 6:23, the wages of sin is death. Sin leads to death. And that's not just death by heart attack. Paul's talking about the second death, the one you read about in Revelation 20. Final and forever separation from God. But John wrote this. If we confess our sins, he is faithful and just to forgive us our sins. So who's right? The fact is they're both right. Sin leads to death. But if we genuinely ask for forgiveness, God forgives us. He cleanses us. He justifies us, or he treats us as if we had never sinned. So if someone sins but they're repentant, God can restore that person. On the other hand, there's someone in open rebellion against God, sinning while knowing it's wrong and gladly living a life of separation from God. Well, that's likely a different story. Now, John's not saying that certain sins don't matter, because he says in verse 17, all unrighteousness is sin. He stresses the deadly nature of sin. It's dangerous to live a life of separation from God. And he isn't saying we shouldn't pray for people who are living a sinful life, just that if we do, he can hardly guarantee that God will answer prayers for people who have deliberately turned from him. There's no way of being certain they're ever going to turn back. So the best idea is this: cling to God and don't let go. There are many more answers to Bible questions on our website. I invite you to go to studies.itiswritten.com. And if you have a question you'd like me to answer on this program, go to itiswritten.com and ask your question there, and I'll do my best to answer your question in a future program. It Is Written is dedicated to sharing the gospel around the world. 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Today we're talking about the prayer you should never pray. You know, too many people pray and ask God to help them to be good. But the Bible says we are as capable of doing good as a leopard is of changing its spots. No doubt God wants us to be righteous. He wants us to live right. But if we don't understand how that can happen in our life, we'll end up being very unhappy people. King David gave us a correct example in this. He'd had a series of terrible failings when he seriously made a mess of his life. Guilty of dishonesty, adultery, and murder, David eventually went to God and pleaded with God to help him to get back to where he needed to be. And what was his prayer? Did David pray, "Lord, help me to be good"? No, he didn't. David instead prayed the beautiful prayer found in Psalm 51. Here's what he prayed to God. Create in me a clean heart, O God, and renew a right spirit within me. David understood what he needed. His own goodness had been powerless to keep him out of the mud of shame and sin. What he needed was God's presence and power. He needed God's Spirit in his life. He goes on to pray, "Cast me not away from thy presence, and take not thy Holy Spirit from me." David was saying, what I need is not anything that comes from me. What I need is something that comes from you. I need you living your life in me. That's the way the Bible portrays Christian living. Paul wrote to the Colossians and he told them that the essence of the gospel was Christ in you, the hope of glory. Not you being good, the hope of glory, but Christ in you, Christ living his life in you. With Jesus in you, you can hardly be bad. If you've never grabbed this, if you've never understood this, this concept will revolutionize your life. Writing to the Galatians, Paul wrote this. This is in Galatians chapter 2 and verse 20. Galatians 2 verse 20, Paul said, "I am crucified with Christ, nevertheless I live. Yet not I, but Christ liveth in me. And the life which I now live in the flesh, I live by the faith of the Son of God, who loved me and gave himself for me." You can see Paul's repeated emphasis. What a person needs is Jesus living his life in him or her. And that's very different from saying, Lord, help me to do something. Help me to be something. Help me to be good. The right approach is to be surrendered, made available to God, yielded to him, so that God can do the work he wants to do in your life. And you know what happens when we pray that God would help us to be good? Discouragement sets in. A disabling, destructive, disheartening discouragement. I'll tell you why. Let's say you've got someone who is, someone who's having issues with anger, let's say. A kid has an anger problem and knows that he shouldn't, and he's told that he'll be okay if he prays and asks God to help him to be good.
1: Yeah, this doesn't work.
0: As a teenager, he's still angry.
2: Come on. This better work this time.
0: But he's praying harder than ever that Jesus would help him to be good. He gets older, still praying, but very frustrated.
2: Come on. Come on. Why doesn't this ever just work for me? Nothing ever works for me. Oh, why can't things just work out? Nothing ever works.
0: Now maybe there are other sins that he's praying God would make him good enough to stop committing. You know what eventually happens? This person gets to the place where he or she says, it just doesn't work. I've tried and tried and I've prayed and prayed and I'm still angry, or whatever the sin might be. That person will eventually conclude, and they will conclude correctly, that God hasn't made him or her good. So he or she either says to him or herself, I guess I'll always be this way. And he stays in church miserable and defeated, or says, this doesn't work. I've prayed so long for God to help me to be good. It isn't happening. And I've prayed. And so therefore, God is a myth. And this whole Bible thing doesn't work. Many people have done that. That person then turns his or her back on God. And that's a tragedy. What God offers us is this. God pledges to come into our lives and bring his goodness. He brings his righteousness. I want to share a Bible verse with you that I am certain can absolutely change your life. You read it in Philippians chapter 2. And verse 13, Philippians 2:13 says, for it is God who works in you both to will and to do for his good pleasure. Did you catch that? And did you see where the focus is? It is God who works in you. In terms of living a life for God, did you see where God puts the emphasis? It is God who works in you. So here's the key for successful living and a key for successful praying. What God is telling us is that when it comes to working in your life, when it comes to getting out of your life what shouldn't be in and getting into your life what shouldn't be out, God will do that work in you. That's what's meant when Paul wrote that we live by the faith of the Son of God. We let Christ live his life in us. So why is that so radical? Because if you're going to try and do the impossible in your own strength, you are doomed to fail. If you've got an anger issue or a lust problem or a substance problem, you might try and try all you care to, and you're not going to be able to change, because true change takes place in the heart.
2: Come on.
0: And there's not one person alive who can change his or her own heart. So instead, here's what you do. Lord, I want to be different. I want to get some things straightened out. I want to change, but I cannot change myself. You pray, so I need you to come into my life and do in me what I cannot do in myself. When you pray that prayer, God can't fail to answer. What you'll discover is that when you surrender to him, God comes into your life and remakes you. As Paul wrote to the Corinthians, old things are passed away and all things are become new. A few years ago, I was with a group of ministerial workers in training, and I asked them a question. I said, "Now, we know that the Bible says that salvation comes by grace through faith." But I said, "There's another verse that says we should strive to enter into heaven through the narrow gate." So I asked these ministerial trainees, "What does that mean, strive to enter in through the narrow gate?" No one offered an answer. And then a six-year-old boy spoke up. "Daddy," he said, "I think I know." You know, there's an old saying that says, "Bradshaws rush in where angels fear to tread." So there I was, just hoping my little boy wasn't going to embarrass himself too badly. "Daddy, I think I know." "Okay, what is it, son?" I asked him in front of everybody, thinking to myself, "Ooh, this will be interesting." "Well," he said, "I've been listening to Christiana." Now, I don't know if you know this, but Christiana is the second part of the Pilgrim's Progress story, that great book written by John Bunyan. Christiana was the wife of Christian. And this second book was the story of her journey to the celestial city. My son had been listening to the story on tape or CD or something. "You've been listening to Christiana, son?" "Yes, Dad." "And on her way to the celestial city, she came across all kinds of hazards. There was Mr. Worldly Wise Man and the Slough of Despond, all sorts of things." I was wondering where this was going. "It could have been a disaster, Dad. But she was told that she'd be okay if she kept her eyes on the light." And Dad, that's what I think Jesus is telling us that we should do. He's saying, we'll be okay if we strive to keep our eyes on the light. And everyone in the room realized that a six-year-old boy had expertly answered the question that all of those students couldn't answer. Strive to keep your eyes on the light. Striving to be good is a loser's game. Jesus said there is none that does good. We're broken. Goodness isn't what we are. But Jesus can come into your life if you ask Him. He will live His life in you. And with Jesus in your life, there's nothing to stop Him making you everything you want to be. Why pray to be good when you can pray that God would bring His goodness into your life and remake you completely? When He does that, everything in your life

others will be seen in us. And help us, please, to strive to keep our eyes on the light. And this we pray in Jesus' name, amen.

0: 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I'm your HeartWise host, Charles Mills. You've been going all day in the hot sun. You're tired and thirsty, so you reach for a cold one, be it a fruit juice or cola or lemonade. You drink it down. Ah, that's more like it. Not so tired anymore. But guess what? You're still thirsty. Maybe even dangerously thirsty, and you just don't know it. What happens next can be downright deadly. Dr. Markham, what do we need to know about drink?
1: Yeah, Charles, that's so important, because if you think about the things that we put in our body, let's think about that for a second. You know, we put in a water, of course, hydrate ourselves. We put in nutrition, food. Of course, we put things into our brain.

I'd like to think that one day, when we get to heaven, we're going to see a list of people. People like Jared and Susan, who were introduced to Jesus because of something we said. Or maybe it was as simple as a passing smile. But these people will look into their past and be able to say, "I'm here because of you." Recently, you may have heard that Heartwise Ministries has begun spreading the gospel to the young, the old, the sick, and the healthy. We want to take this type of medical programming to the non-believer and the person who has closed themselves off to traditional forms of outreach. If you believe as we do and want to support Heartwise so that together we can count more names on the Tree of Life, please consider donating today at Heartwise Ministries.

0: Welcome back to the program. I'm your host, Charles Mills. We're here with Dr. James Markham, cardiologist, founder, director of HeartWise Ministries, and we're talking today about water. And let's reiterate one more time, Dr. Markham, that we are talking about water. We're not talking about soda or coffee or even fruit juice. It has to be water when it comes to meeting our body's hydration needs. Am I on the right track here?
1: You are on the good old H2O, even though, you know, some people say to me, I can't stand drinking water. And I say, well, you know, if you flavor it with lemon, you know, that still works. Okay, works okay. Some people like to do that. And some of the flavored waters, it's not quite as good as pure water, but it still can hydrate us as well.
0: Yeah.
1: In the intensive care unit in the hospital today, I was giving someone that needed to be hydrated right away normal saline, because that's very similar to the chemical composition of our blood. So I would put that in. But water is the what God gave us. 70% of the earth, 70 or even more, is water, and our body contains mainly water. So it's the water is the best thing to hydrate us, to keep our cells working all over the body.
0: This you know, if you want a good illustration of this, buy a nice bouquet of flowers for your significant other. For my wife, I'll buy a bouquet of flowers, and I'll put it there in the window, and she'll go, oh, that's beautiful. If I don't water those, or if she doesn't water those in the next few days, you know,
1: right,
0: they're not going to last very long. Well, you're a human being, and you need the same amount of water as a plant. And the same thing happens to you that happens to that plant. You become wilted. Your mind becomes wilted. Your thoughts become wilted. Your energy levels become wilted, and your body actually becomes wilted. You can look at someone's skin, Dr. Markham, and correct me if I'm wrong, and see whether that person has enough water. Am I right?
1: That's right. If it's dry or cracked, or if they have a dry mouth, or you look in their eyes and you don't see any moisture, those are some easy ways to tell it. One of the ways we tell it in the office is we measure their blood pressure. We lay them down and sit them up. And if when they sit up, their blood pressure drops, that lets us know the volume in their blood is depressed. And one of the most common cause of that is hydration status. Also, people that are dehydrated, they have a faster resting heart rate than others. Another symptom of dehydration is not thinking well, headaches. We already talked about fatigue a little bit. When the urine comes out, it becomes out very dark. It's not the skin's dry and cracky. The mouth might be dry. These are all subtle things that say you might be dehydrated, which is the term that we use in medicine for not having enough water. Now, how important is it in the industrialized countries that we are in now? You know, of course, this is the area where we've had lots of extra drinks and we don't focus on this. But in places like Africa, where they need water so vital just to live, they don't have all these things. The term for water in those countries is life. And I think you taught me that. But that's how important it is in those countries to have water. And as we've sort of changed the way we do things here, we've lost the importance of water in overall health, from digestion to mental health to heart health. You know, people that don't have enough water, they're at a higher risk of even having a heart attack because of all the stress. When you're dehydrated, under stress, the body wants to clot more, and no one wants to have blood clots. So just having adequate hydration lowers the chance of you having clotting problems in the body. So it does so many things, Charles. It's just a vital thing. And if everyone today just takes one thing, I want them to think in improving their health, moving one step towards good, just concentrate on drinking more water. That's if you don't have any serious health problems that would preclude you from drinking that. And those health problems would be weak heart, where you can't flood the body with water, especially if you have kidney problems. That's another place you might not want to drink. Sometimes you have problems with your sodium. If you have a certain sodium conditions, you might have to be careful and check with your doctor. But most people can drink water.
0: The question that a lot of people ask, of course, is, I want my water to be safe. I want it to be secure. Bottled water as opposed to tap water. Should we make a decision here based on our water consumption, based on the availability of bottled water in our lives?
1: Yeah, and I get that question a lot, Charles. And if I were living in Africa, you know, I would just want water, period. You know, just give me some water. Unfortunately, here in the United States, there's so many sources of water, and we get these all the time. But the big picture is, I'd rather have a person drinking water from anywhere than not having enough water.
0: Okay, all right.
1: So as far as the safest water, of course, you know, I can find something wrong with a little bit of everything, but I want people to focus on the big picture, is to drink water. water. For instance, in plastics, okay, if the water is hot for long periods of time, everyone's heard there's a chance that the plastic can leach into the water, the phthalates, okay? Mm-hmm. But I still think the risk of that, still, if that's the only way you're going to drink water, is worth it, okay? Yeah. Chemicals that are in our water, you know, some people don't want those chemicals. You hear about lots of the taste of chlorine and certain metals, and you can almost go to any store now and get some type of filter to put on your tap water at home and filter it out. Mm-hmm. There's special things that I know what we do at our home is we have a special 1/2 gallon container with a filter on top, mm-hmm. and we just put the tap water into that, and that filters out the dangerous substances. I actually got a gift from my wife at Christmas time that there's a special water device that I can take now and carry anywhere in the world and access a water source, and it removes especially the dangerous bacteria. Right. It has a filter that will move the bacteria and also dangerous things. So if people are concerned, get a filter. That's a great way to get a good water source. But some people worry so much about it. The worry is probably worse than the drinking the water, because when you worry, that turns on another whole cascade of chemicals.
0: That's a whole nother show.
1: Yeah, but the big point is to drink the water. Mm. Focus on it. Get it any way that you can do it on a regular basis. Of course, the healthier you can get the water, the better. Just focus on that. And we're so lucky and so privileged, and we should be so thankful that we do have access to water. Many parts of the world just don't have the access to water that we have. So we're lucky that we have this substance, this basic substance, to keep us healthy, make all of the body does better, helps us feel better. Now, I want to talk about how much we need, Charles.
0: Yes.
1: Let's not forget that.
0: Yes, and I like the way you have a test there for us. We check our urine color, and you say that the darker the color, the more water we need. The lighter the color, we're getting pretty close to what we need, and that's good news.
1: Yeah, that's a good way to do it. Mm-hmm. You want to drink enough water till your urine lightens up. It almost becomes, looks like water.
0: Yeah.
1: But sort of a general guideline, if you want to start in the morning, is if you take your body weight, let's say you weigh 180 pounds, mm-hmm. and divide that in two, that's about how many ounces you need today if you're just average person, not super active. So 90 ounces, that's about four 20-ounce bottles a day. Mm-hmm. And most of the bottled water out there comes in 20 ounces.
0: Right, right.
1: A large glass of water, you know, has 16 to 20 ounces, depending on that. Mm-hmm. So you want to drink that on a regular basis. Now, how do we even make this more practical for a person? First of all, I'd like to tell my patients is water, you might have to think of it as medications.
0: Mm.
1: And especially my older patients, I notice as we get older, our desire for water diminishes. You know, as the brain, we're not as thirsty as we get older. So what I tell the patients is, you know, sometimes if you don't like to drink water, you have to treat it as medicine. Treat it as medicine. And what I do is I get up in the morning. Before I get in the shower, I usually put down about 20 ounces. After I brush my teeth, I put down another 40 ounces. So that's about 60 ounces a day. Usually before I eat every meal, I put down at least 20 ounces. And then I put down 20 ounces usually in addition to that during the day.
0: Mm-hmm.
1: So if you add up that, your urine starts coming out clear, you've pretty much got enough hydration. And I guarantee it, if our listeners will do this today, they will start to feel better. Their medicines that they might be taking will work better because mm-hmm. all of the medicines are designed based on normal kidney function.
0: Right.
1: When you're dehydrated, your kidney functions don't work as well, and the effects of the medicine are magnified. So just doing that's going to help your medicines work better. It's going to help all these organ systems. Now, there are certain conditions that we must talk about, medical conditions that can cause dehydration that we must be ever so close with. One of these is if a person's on a diuretic. Now, what a diuretic is, it's a blood pressure pill that literally takes sodium and potassium out, and it also pulls water with it. I had a person that was in the nursing home, and they were very sick. They were nauseating and vomiting and had diarrhea. They weren't getting enough water, and yet they continued to get their diuretic. Mm. So that took so much fluid out of them, a grape became a raisin. They went into renal failure, and they actually had to undergo dialysis.
0: Wow.
1: It got so bad.
0: Wow.
1: So diuretics can cause it. If we have abnormalities in things like thyroid, hot environments can cause lots of perspiration loss. We can lose it because our body's trying to keep us cool. So there's many different situations we're in. You know, when you talk a lot, Charles, I know you do a lot of talking.
2: Yes.
1: The more you talk, you actually lose hydration when you talk.
2: Yes.
1: So there's so many other ways in medical conditions, and there's certain other medicines besides the diuretics, so they're the most common. You know, you need to ask your doctor, will this affect my thirst? Will this affect me losing water? So these are some important tips that I want everyone to just hold with them, because I want everyone to get enough water so all the chemical reactions in their body will be optimized. This is something I think everyone can do, and there's not too many side effects from drinking water other than the occasional thing is, I don't think water tastes good. And I get that sometimes, and for those, I say, well, why don't you try some lemon?
2: Yes,
1: or why don't you try to put a little flavor in that, and that might make it taste a little better.
0: Wow, okay. Well, the bottom line message here is drink water. It can't be cola, it can't be coffee, it has to be water. That's what your body needs the most. And if you have enough water, then you can try these other things as well, but it's got to have that good base of water. Dr. Markham, thank you so much for being with us today and sharing us the good news that water does a body good. And until next time, this is Charles Mills, along with cardiologist Dr. James Markham, inviting you to remain heartwise. Goodbye, everyone. 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
7: Now a look at your evening weather on Vacaville Fairfield Christian Talk Radio. Sunny today with a high near 89 and lows around 55. Sunny tomorrow with a high of 81 and lows around 50. For your Sunday, mostly sunny with a high near 85 and lows around 55. And for Monday, mostly cloudy with a high near 74 and lows around 58. That's your evening weather on Vacaville Fairfield Christian Talk Radio.
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1: What we want to do this morning is we want to go back to look at the origin of the great controversy between good and evil. We need to study the history of the conflict in order to find out why is it that Satan is so angry with God's people in the last days and why he is just working overtime and so determined to wipe out God's end time remnant church. We go back to the past to understand the present. And so now let's take a look at the origin of the controversy and discover why did this controversy begin in the first place and what is the main issues in the conflict between good and evil. Notice now as we go to chapter 12, verses 7 through 9. The Bible says in Revelation 12, verse 7 through 9, it talks about the origin of the conflict. The Bible says, and there was war where? In heaven. Michael and his angels fought against the dragon. And the dragon fought and his angels and prevailed not. Neither was their place found anymore in heaven. And the great dragon was cast where? Out. That old serpent called the what? The devil and Satan, which deceives the whole world. He was cast out into the earth, and his angels were cast out with him. Here we find, brothers and sisters, that war broke loose in the very atmosphere of God in heaven itself. Lucifer, who was a powerful and glorious angel, began an Now, friends, why would this glorious angel by the name of Lucifer rebel against his maker? The Bible says concerning Lucifer in Ezekiel 28 verse 12 that he was full of wisdom and what? Perfect in beauty. You see, we learned on previous subjects that God ordained Lucifer to be a covering cherub. He was the one that was to cover, to protect the holy law of God. He was ordained very close to the throne of God, and he was to uphold law and order in the kingdom of heaven. And the Bible says that he was perfect in all of his ways, but friends, he also had perfect freedom. Freedom to choose, freedom to make decisions. And the Bible says that he did not make the right decisions. It says in the book of Ezekiel chapter 28, now verse 15, it says, you were perfect in your ways from the day you were created till iniquity was found in you. What was found in the heart of Lucifer? The Bible says he was perfect until he began to practice iniquity. Until iniquity was found in him. And friends, another word for iniquity, write it down. The word iniquity is the same word as lawlessness. As what? So this glorious, powerful angel that was ordained to uphold God's law and God's order that sat right next to the throne of God in heaven, he began to rebel against the very law he was ordained to uphold and protect. The Bible says iniquity was found in his heart. In other words, he began to rebel against the law because the word iniquity simply means lawlessness. Well, what exactly happened? How did he break the law of God? Notice we read before in the book of Isaiah chapter 14 verses 12 through 14. The Bible says, how art thou fallen from heaven, O Lucifer, son of the morning? How art thou cut down to the ground which didst weaken the nations? For thou hast said where? So remember, iniquity was found in him in his heart. Well, what was it? What was it that he was beginning to break and resist in his heart? For thou hast said in thine heart, I will ascend into the heaven. I will exalt my throne above the stars of God. I will sit upon the mount of the congregation in the sides of the north. I will ascend above the heights of the clouds. I will be like who? And friends, who is the Most High? That's God. And so here we find iniquity sprung up in the heart of Lucifer as he began to be more concerned with his own will, his own desires, his own agenda instead of God's will. It was I will,

Today on The Voice of Prophecy, we're going to talk about why God insists on exclusivity, why he demands that you only worship him. So, if Christianity has ever seemed a little too exclusive for you, you might want to catch this episode. We're going to look at some passages from the Bible, so if you have a Bible around the house somewhere, you might want to go and grab it, and I'll be right back.

0: A listener writes, Gary, my boyfriend is significantly older than I am. Any problems for us if we get married?
1: A lot depends on how old you are. If you're 16 and he's 26, it has the potential of being a major problem because you're in two different worlds. But if you're 36 and he's

and me abundant life. It's a promise. You might be wondering, so how come I don't have it yet? The promises are predicated upon admissions of need and cooperative effort. If you're wondering where your abundant life is, stay tuned. We're going to explore that on this edition of Daughters of Promise. I'm Christine Wurtzen. Abundant life is only available as I recognize the ways I'm currently clinging to thoughts, beliefs, and practices which lead to spiritual death, not life.

Father in heaven, we thank you so much for the gift of life. And Wesley and I and others who were fortunate to survive this experience, we are so grateful. We don't know why we were saved and others not, but we do thank you for this privilege. And today we just remember those who lost their lives and their families, who may even yet still be mourning. And we commit them to you today. In Jesus' name, amen.

Now, while we rejoice in God's deliverance of Neil Watts and the other four survivors of this dreadful accident, some may reasonably think, well, that's great. This man and four others survived this dreadful accident against incredible odds. So praying must have worked for them. But what about the other seven passengers who perished? Why did God save five passengers and answered prayer? Why does God seem to answer some prayers and not others? Well, could the answer be this? God does hear all our prayers. He does answer them all. He answers all genuine prayers. It's just a matter of how God answers our prayers. God answers our prayers in one of three ways. One, yes, right now. Two, yes, but not right now, wait a while. And three, no, it's not what's best for you. We all have our own ideas about what's best for us. But there's one major difference between our perspective and God's. He knows what the future holds, and we do not. So we must trust in God to guide us. It's something like a headstrong young child wanting to play with a pair of sharp scissors. But a wise parent says no, because a parent sees the situation from experience and sees the bigger picture. And because they love their children, parents put boundaries in place and don't just give their children what they want when they want it. So it is with God. We don't always understand the situation or see the big picture. It's no coincidence that the Bible invites us to call God our Father. We don't always understand what our Heavenly Father is doing, and He doesn't always give us the reason for His actions and decisions. So we must, based on the knowledge that He loves us and will only do what's best for us. God sees the big picture, the end from the beginning. He sees the future and knows what's best for us. Therefore, out of love, He might often say no. We can't always understand why God says no, but we must trust His wisdom and love. God's knowledge of us and of this world enables Him to see what is best for us. His wisdom and knowledge allows Him to give what He knows is best for us and to give it in the best way and at the best time. We learn this from Romans chapter 8 and verse 28, which says, "And we know that all things work together for good to those who love God, to those who are called according to His purpose." I hope this program has shown you that prayer can be one of the most powerful and most positive experiences in life, even when we don't immediately get what we want. Remember this, God is only ever a prayer away. No matter where you are, no matter what your circumstances, no matter what your condition, no matter how distant you feel from Him, irrespective of how unworthy you might feel, God is only a prayer away from you. He will hear and He will answer. If you're experiencing challenges in life or are in a desperate situation and would like to reach out to God, if you'd like to find out more about prayer and how to experience a relationship with God, then I'd like to recommend the free gift we have for all our incredible journey viewers today. It's the booklet, How to Pray. I'm sure you will enjoy this small booklet that shares simple principles on how you can make connection with

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1: The Lord reigneth. He is clothed with majesty. The Lord is clothed with strength, wherewith he hath girded himself. The world also is established that it cannot be moved. Thy throne is established of old. Thou art from everlasting. The floods have lifted up, O Lord. The floods have lifted up their voice. The floods lift up their waves. The Lord on high is mightier than the noise of many waters, yea, than the mighty waves of the sea. Thy testimonies are very sure. Holiness becometh thine house, O Lord, forever.
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4: Now a look at your evening weather on Vacaville Fairfield Christian Talk Radio. Sunny today with a high near 89 and lows around 55. Sunny tomorrow with a high of 81 and lows around 50. For your Sunday, mostly sunny with a high near 85 and lows around 55. And for Monday, mostly cloudy with a high near 74 and lows around 58. That's your evening weather on Vacaville Fairfield Christian Talk Radio.
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0: look them up at home to study this further. But starting in Proverbs 12, verse 15, it says, "The way of a fool is right in his own eyes." So what's the premise there?
1: Well, have you ever met somebody who's always correct, always right, always has the answer, and is unwilling to listen to anybody else's opinion, right?
0: Mm-hmm. Mm-hmm.
1: I think that kind of personality would probably fit this verse.
0: Yeah.
1: Always right, never wrong.
0: Mm-hmm.
1: Unwilling to listen.
0: And if you're unwilling to listen and take advice, that's foolish and not something we want to be or be around a lot.
1: And again, we're looking at these definitions of what is or who is a fool, mm-hmm, from the Bible, because we want to help our children begin to process these things and to ask questions, you know, about the people that they associate with and about ourselves.
0: Mm-hmm.
1: Am I this kind of person?
0: And honey, like everything in this whole world, there's a balance. And I see that with this topic as well, because the point of even living on this earth is to, by God's grace, be a blessing to somebody else. And so that does not make us in a cocoon, not being around anybody that might ever be a bad influence. That would be wrong.
1: And I think Proverbs 12:15 here, as human beings, we are born by default operating under the assumption that we are right.
0: Good
1: and
0: point.
1: We're always right. That has to be taught and learned and prayed out of us.
0: Good point. We're all fools.
1: Over time.
0: To start with.
1: But, Cheryl, I mean, we have four kids, and each one of them expresses this differently because they have their own temperaments and personalities. But they all, just like you and I did, in this world, by default, believing we are right.
0: Mm-hmm, mm-hmm. And even as adults, we have to work through these things, too.
1: That's right.
0: Okay, so that's Proverbs 12:15. The next one we want to take a peek at is Psalm 14, verse 1. And that's the verse that says, "The fool says in his heart that there is no God." That is foolish. Yeah.
1: And this could be applied in several different ways. Obviously, there would be the very blatant and obvious person who just denies that God exists.
0: Mm-hmm.
1: But it can also be expressed a lot more subtly as well.
0: Questioning God, maybe? Or what are you thinking
1: on? Claiming I'm a Christian, or, you know, going to church.
0: Hypocrite.
1: But, yeah, basically being that, mm-hmm, hypocrite, living, mm-hmm, in a way that denies the fact that I believe there is a God. Because there are implications. If you believe that there is a God and that he exists and that he is what the Bible describes him as, then there are implications that come with that about how we're going to live life. And probably the first implication is how the Bible begins, that he is the creator, right? So God owns everything, including us.
0: Mm-hmm.
1: We are,
0: mm-hmm,
1: simply stewards. And there are, it's just like a set of dominoes.
0: Mm-hmm.
1: If you accept what the Bible says about God, then it's going to affect how you live your life.
0: Good point. Good point. If you really accept it, not just go to church one day a week and then live a different way. Very good point. Okay, let's take a look at another set of verses that talks about folly of riches lavished on self and not for others and for the purpose of spreading the gospel. Of course, that's very personal, how people give, but give us the real point of these verses.
1: Well, you know, the Bible tells us that the love of money is the root of all evil. And we need to raise our children,
0: mm-hmm,
1: to view this aspect of life in a biblical way.
0: Mm-hmm.
1: Obviously, we can't get away from money, right? It's part of our world. It's part, mm-hmm, of how we live. It's necessary. It's not a bad thing. In fact, God blessed many people in the Bible with a lot of wealth. Think,
0: mm-hmm,
1: of Abraham,
0: oh,
1: and
0: yes,
1: Job, and you go down the list. But teaching them how to view money and how to use money, how to save money, how to give money,
0: mm-hmm,
1: and,
0: mm-hmm,
1: so forth, makes a humongous impact on the quality of life,
0: right,
1: that they're going to live, and also the people that are associated with them.
0: Yeah,
1: and impacted by them.
0: And really, what can be done for God's kingdom, too? It affects his kingdom for how much we reach out, right?
1: Now, if we're talking about children,
0: mm-hmm,
1: and the friends they have, one of the huge

0: With the privilege of voting comes the responsibility of choosing leaders who will guard our freedoms. HSLDA Chairman and General Counsel Michael Ferris highlights one principle worth voting for on today's Homeschool Heartbeat.
1: The principle of freedom is at the heart of any good system of government. Well, what does freedom mean? A true understanding of freedom believes that our government should interfere in our lives as little as possible. Under this principle of freedom, we have the liberty to live under the constraints of God's moral law rather than under the regimentation of man's law. We realize that every man-made law is the opposite of freedom. That's not to say every law is bad. Sometimes it's worth giving up freedom to get a little order. Our government, for example, sets speed limits so that people will drive in an orderly fashion. These types of laws simply allow people to live together in society. Still, we must all keep in mind that whenever the government enacts a law, it takes away somebody's freedom. Lawmaking is serious business, and we're responsible for holding our lawmakers accountable to uphold rather than take away our freedoms. We ought to judge our lawmakers and political candidates not so much on what laws they pass, but on what laws they defeat, and even more, on what laws they repeal. I'm Michael Ferris.
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2: If it be possible, as much as lieth in you, live peaceably with all men. Rejoice in the Lord alway, and again I say, rejoice.
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4: Why do you spend time reading the Bible and praying?
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4: 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It's to develop a relationship with Him. In Revelation 3, Jesus says, "Here I am. I stand at the door and knock. 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Eating a meal together is a symbol of friendship and fellowship, the kind of friendship God wants with you. The purpose of our devotional time isn't to check another thing off our to-do list. It's not some sort of heavenly homework assignment. The purpose is to sit down and spend time with the Lord, to commune with Him, to develop a relationship with Him. Have you taken time to develop that kind of friendship today?
6: Won't you open that door?
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7: Now a look at your morning weather on Vacaville Fairfield Christian Talk Radio. Sunny today with a high near 89 and lows around 55. Sunny tomorrow with a high of 81 and lows around 50. For your Monday, mostly sunny with a high near 85 and lows around 55. And for Tuesday, mostly cloudy with a high near 74 and lows around 58. That's your morning weather on Vacaville Fairfield Christian Talk Radio.
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0: commanded Peter, "Put the sword away. Shall I not drink the cup the Father has given me?" The gospel writers record that Jesus reaches out his hand, takes the ear of Malchus, and reattaches it. You would think at this point that they would catch on that he is no ordinary itinerant rabbi, that he is indeed the one he claimed to be, the Son of God. But I want you to notice from the arrest of Jesus two things. One, how blind his enemies are, even in spite of the evidence. And two, that Jesus goes willingly. He's not taken by force. He could have resisted them if he wanted to. Jesus will now be taken to be tried by the priests. We'll see that they cannot sentence him to death, so they will send him to the Roman procurator and then on to Calvary. But let's track the scene together. First, the setting. There was a ruling body of the Jews that would make legal decisions. And that ruling body was called the Sanhedrin, a group of 70 key leaders. And the Sanhedrin could make not only religious decisions, but they could also make legal decisions. But you will remember that they did not have the authority to sentence a person to death. That was the responsibility under this arrangement of the Roman procurator. You remember that from an earlier lecture? Lecture number 4. Jesus will be taken before the Sanhedrin, and we will discover that the trial is conducted illegally. Let me share a couple of things you may want to note down. It was held at night. That was illegal. Two witnesses had to agree on the charge against him. None ever did. Oh, they finally agreed on something, but it wasn't even something that Jesus had said. So that was illegal. And a prisoner could not be sentenced to death simply based on his own testimony. And yet when they finally could find nothing against him, they said, "High priest, we're going to discover. I adjure you, you know, by God, tell us if you're the Christ." He says, "I am." They said, "We'll kill him." It was all illegal. But we want to unpack the testimony of the Gospels now and put together the schedule of events or the sequence. And I want you to be able to walk through it in your mind with me. Where does Jesus go from the garden, and what is the sequence of events that leads us to Calvary? Does anyone know the first place that Jesus is taken after his arrest? Well, it would appear from some Gospel writers that he's taken directly to Caiaphas. But somewhere else he visits first. Look in John chapter 18 and verse 12. John 18 and verse 12. "The detachment of soldiers with its commander and the Jewish officials arrested Jesus. They bound him and brought him first to Annas." Okay, I have a question for you. Who was Annas? You say, "I don't know. I better read in my Bible." Who was Annas? He was the father-in-law of Caiaphas. And Caiaphas was high priest that year. Now we're going to discover that Annas is also a high priest. Caiaphas' son-in-law is high priest that year. Caiaphas was the one who had advised the Jews that it would be good for one if one man died for the people. So Jesus is taken first to the house of Annas. That would suggest to me, and you can think about this, but that Annas is actually the one who masterminded the arrest. That actually Annas is overseeing Caiaphas, even though Caiaphas is high priest that year. And so they arrest Jesus, bring him to Annas, bound. I want you to, in the same chapter, how does John refer to Annas? Meanwhile, what does it say? The high priest. See? Annas is a high priest, but not that year. The high priest questioned Jesus about his disciples and teaching. "I have spoken openly to the world," Jesus replied. "I always taught in synagogues or in the temple where all the Jews come together. I said nothing in secret. Why ask me? Ask those who heard me. Surely they know what I said." When Jesus said this, one of the officials nearby struck him in the face. "Is this the way you answer the high priest?" he demanded. "If I said something wrong," Jesus replied, "testify as to what is wrong. But if I spoke the truth, Why did you strike me? We see here now the first indication. With no fault against Jesus, they will resort to violence. We will see all the way through the trial, they find no fault with him. Annas can find no fault with Jesus. And so now Jesus is sent on to his son-in-law, Caiaphas, the palace of the high priest and the Sanhedrin. Look with me in Matthew 26 as we piece together the story. So, Jesus is arrested. Help me now. He's first taken to where? House of Annas. Any charge sticks? No. Violence against him. Now, secondly, beginning with verse 57 of Matthew 26, he's taken to Caiaphas. Those who had arrested Jesus took him to Caiaphas, the high priest, where the teachers of the law and the elders had assembled. Now that's a reference to the Sanhedrin. But Peter followed him at a distance, right up to the courtyard of the high priest. So this is the palace of the high priest. Please note the location. He entered and sat down with the guards to see the outcome. The chief priests and the whole Sanhedrin were looking for false evidence against Jesus so they could put him to death. Why are they looking for false evidence? That doesn't make sense. Why are they looking for false evidence, anyone? Because there's no true evidence. There's no reason to put him to death. So they're looking for false evidence to put him to death. But they did not find any, verse 60 of Matthew 26, though many false witnesses came forward. You see the trials at night, that's illegal. They can't find witnesses to agree, that's illegal. Finally, two came forward and declared, "This fellow said, I am able to destroy the temple of God and rebuild it in 3 days." Did Jesus ever say that? Well, we got some disagreement in the class. Did Jesus ever say, "I am able to destroy the temple of God and rebuild it in 3 days? No. Why, they couldn't even get the charge right, could they? And even if he had said, "I am able," I mean, I could say, "I could knock down the Eiffel Tower and rebuild it." I mean, it's hardly a reason to put someone to death, is it? You could say, well, he'd be violating the holy place. Or you'd say, well, he's just crazy. Just let him go home. But they can't even agree on something that really happened. Then the high priest stood up and said to Jesus, "Are you not going to answer? What is this testimony these men are bringing against you?" But Jesus remained silent. Now the high priest panics. Why would he panic? Why do you think the high priest would panic? He's innocent. Jesus is innocent. They can find no charge against him. And so he tries desperately. He says, "I charge you under oath by the living God. Tell us if you are the Christ, the Son of God." And Jesus, out of respect for his father, not out of respect for this wicked man, but out of respect for his father, replies, "Yes, it is as you say. But I say to all of you, in the future you will see the Son of Man sitting at the right hand of the Mighty One and coming on the clouds of heaven." That's a prophecy of his second coming. "Not only am I indeed the Christ, the Son of God, but you will see me coming," referring to his coming in glory. And then the high priest repented and said, "I'm very sorry for falsely accusing you." Right? No. Then the high priest tore his clothes and said, "He has spoken blasphemy." What is blasphemy? Blasphemy is when you put yourself in the place of God, claim the prerogatives of God. And it would have been blasphemy, except it was true. He is God. But the high priest tore his robes. Did you know, in the Hebrew scriptures, that the high priest tearing his robes is a crime guilty of death? Why would the high priest tear his robes and sentence himself to death? You say, did they kill him? No. But you know, in rejecting Jesus, was he not sentencing himself to death? Oh, he's just doing it as a charade to impress everybody with how upset he is at the blasphemy he's heard. But in tearing his robe, he is sentencing himself to death. He is rejecting Jesus. and there is no Savior for him. Why do we need any more witnesses? Look, now you've heard the blasphemy. What do you think? He's worthy of death, they answered. Then they spit in his face and struck him with their fists. Others slapped him and said, prophesy to us, Christ. Who hit you? Do you see the evil? Do you see the intensity? When they can find nothing against him, they resort to abuse and to violence. But then comes perhaps the greatest trial that Jesus will face. Worse than the slapping of his face in the house of Annas. Worse than the abuse he's suffering here in the palace of the high priest. Peter's denial. Look with me in the same chapter, Matthew 26, beginning with verse 69. Now Peter was sitting out in the courtyard, and a servant girl came to him. You also were with Jesus of Nazareth, she said. But he denied it before them all. I don't know what you're talking about, he said. Then he went out to the gateway where another girl saw him and said, this fellow was with Jesus of Nazareth. He denied it again with an oath. I don't know the man. After a little while, those standing there went up to Peter and said, surely you are one of them, for your accent gives you away. Peter was from Galilee, a Galilean. Immediately the rooster crowed. Then Peter remembered the word Jesus had spoken, before the rooster crows, you will disown me three times. And he went outside and wept bitterly.
1: 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This was part one of the series. Tune in next time to hear the conclusion.

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1: 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Contentment is simply a product of a heart that sees God as the provider of all things.
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3: This is John MacArthur. Join me for today's Portraits of Grace. To protect himself in hand-to-hand combat, a Roman soldier would wear a breastplate that helped deflect any blow aimed at his heart and abdomen. And when the Apostle Paul commanded believers to put on the breastplate of righteousness, that exhortation carried important significance because to the Jews, the heart represented man's thinking and the intestines represented emotions. During spiritual warfare, Satan targets your thinking and your emotions. If he can condition you to think and feel contrary to God's word, he wins a significant victory. Put on that breastplate of righteousness. That means have a right relationship with God, who's the source of true righteousness, and live righteously in your life by learning and applying his word obediently. This will protect you from satanic attack. This is John MacArthur encouraging you to live as portraits of grace.

0: multiply. They lived hundreds of years, according to the Bible. And it tells you in Genesis 5 that they had many sons and daughters besides Cain and Abel and Seth. There's many unnamed. They usually just named the firstborn that were the ones that trace the genealogy. Cain knew there'd be many. It says Cain went and he actually created a city, it says in another place. And so he went to, Moses is writing about this, he went to the place that is now known as the area of Nod. So Moses is saying of people who are reading years later that this is the region that Cain went to. I think he went east of Eden and he founded a city there. And so there were no people yet. Cain knew that as the world became populated, that he would be a marked man. Because God had said, be fruitful, multiply to Adam and Eve. And, you know, the plan was to fill the earth. And there were probably, by the time the flood came, who knows? So you extrapolate how many people there could have been. There could have been millions. So does that make sense, Roy?
1: Where did the wife come from?
0: Well, Cain married one of his sisters. It says Adam and Eve had sons and daughters. And if you read, Abraham married his sister. Sarah was a half-sister of Abraham. And Isaac married his first cousin, as did Jacob. So it wasn't that odd back. Think about it. Adam and Eve, did they have the same parents? So technically, Adam married his sister. I know it's kind of a weird thought for us today.
1: Technically, he married his twin.
0: Well, that's even weirder, isn't it?
2: You know, it's not until the time of Moses where we have a clear command by God not to marry a brother or a sister. And it seems that before the flood, you know, the health, people lived so long and vitality and so on, it seemed to be okay. At least it was.
0: There were no genetic problems.
2: Yeah, they weren't.
0: Back then, yeah. All right, so hope that helps a little, Roy, and appreciate that. I don't know that we've got anything written in a book about that, but that's the answer that we give. Appreciate your call.
2: You know, maybe there is a book that came to mind. We have the book called Who Are the Sons of God?
0: Oh, perfect.
2: And
0: yeah.
2: I think that might deal with this as well.
0: It does.
2: We'll be happy to send it to you, Roy, or anybody wanting to learn more about this.
0: It's Aliens, Angels, or Adopted. Who Are the Sons of
2: God? That's right. The number to call is 800-835-6747. That is the resource line. You can ask for the book called Who Are the Sons of God? Aliens,
0: Angels, or Adopted.
2: Angels, or Adopted. That's right. Our next call is Otis, listening from Orlando, Florida. Otis, welcome to the program.
3: Hello.
0: Hi, Otis. You're on the air.
3: Yes, okay. My question is, if someone get divorced for a reason that's not sanctioned by the Bible, and they remarry, or they commit adultery, and if they stay married to that person, are they in a continuing state of adultery?
0: Well, first of all, you sort of answered your own question with the first question. If they get divorced and remarried without the support of the Bible, are they committing adultery? Well, Jesus said that those that divorce and remarry, saving for the cause of fornication, meaning short of someone violating the marriage vow, he says they commit adultery and they're causing the person they marry to commit adultery. Now the question is adultery the unpardonable sin? And once you are married to that person, you can't always just say, well, I'm not supposed to be married, or I shouldn't have married you, and so now I'm going to get divorced. Then you compound your problem because you've made another covenant with a new person, and you know, you got to keep that covenant, but at some point, you're going to have to come to terms if a person gets married and divorced and remarried without biblical grounds. Well, they've broken a covenant, and they committed adultery, biblically. The question is, what do they do now? And so people wonder, well, you know, what do I do? Do I get divorced and remarried without biblical grounds? The Bible says you shouldn't then divorce your wife and go back to your original wife. That would be even worse. It almost turns into like sanctified wife swapping. And so, you know, you need to stick with the person you're with and keep your covenant, repent of your sin, and move on.
3: But if you stay with that same person, aren't you still living in adultery?
0: Well, you know, you've made a covenant, you committed adultery. If you've divorced the other person, now if you're in an affair, you need to cut that off and go back to your spouse. But if you've divorced your spouse and you remarry, and sometimes then there's children involved, you've made a promise to the second person. You did commit adultery. You started completely on the wrong foot. But if you've come to your senses, you repented, you want to do God's will, you need to repent and say, from here on, I'm going to follow God. And, you know, there's consequences that we usually experience in this life for multiple divorces and remarriages, especially without biblical grounds.
2: You know, the book, Marriage, Divorce, and Remarriage, I think you'll find this interesting. It covers a lot of these subjects, and we'll be happy to send that to you, Otis, or anybody who
0: calls
2: and asks. Just give us a call on the resource number. It's 800-835-6747. Ask for the book called Marriage.

0: it was funny. I didn't feel like I was going to be judged, anything judgmental, anything. And I walked in the door and I just felt at home. But there's still a problem. I'm still partying. I was still going out to the bars. At this time, I was selling cocaine to pay my rent. 16 days later, I find myself in a life or death situation. I had just came back and I grabbed a bottle of vodka. And there I am, high off cocaine, with my Bible in hand, trying to do a Bible study. And I heard an audible voice, just look at yourself. And I did. And I was like, what am I doing? And I got on my knees. I said, Lord, if you do not take this away from me now, I'm going to kill myself. I was going to continue this lifestyle and I was going to end up overdosing, having a heart attack, whatever it was. You have to take this away. All of it. And that day, he lifted all of it away from me. It was all gone. When God does something in your life, he does it complete.
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2: And he spake this parable unto certain which trusted in themselves that they were righteous and despised others.
3: Two men went up into the temple to pray, the one a Pharisee and the other a publican. The Pharisee stood and prayed thus with himself, God, I thank thee that I am not as other men are, extortioners, unjust, adulterers, or even as this publican. I fast twice in the week, I give tithes of all that I possess. And the publican, standing afar off, would not lift up so much as his eyes unto heaven, but smote upon his breast, saying, God, be merciful to me, a sinner. I tell you, this man went down to his house justified rather than the other. For every one that exalteth himself shall be abased, and he that humbleth himself shall be exalted.
4: And behold, they brought to him a man sick of the palsy, lying on a bed. And Jesus, seeing their faith, said unto the sick of the palsy, Son, be of good cheer, thy sins be forgiven thee. And behold, certain of the scribes said within themselves, This man blasphemeth. And Jesus, knowing their thoughts, said, Wherefore think ye evil in your hearts? For whither is easier to say, Thy sins be forgiven thee? Or to say, Arise and walk? But that ye may know that the Son of Man hath power on earth to forgive sins, then saith he to the sick of the palsy, Arise, take up thy bed, and go into thine house. For if ye forgive men their trespasses, your heavenly Father will also forgive you.
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6: Now a look at your morning weather on Vacaville Fairfield Christian Talk Radio. Sunny today with a high near 89 and lows around 55. Sunny tomorrow with a high of 81 and lows around 50. For your Monday, mostly sunny with a high near 85 and lows around 55. And for Tuesday, mostly cloudy with a high near 74 and lows around 58. That's your morning weather on Vacaville Fairfield Christian Talk Radio.
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0: In balance and home life, winning isn't everything, it's the only thing. That's our moniker here at Winning at Home, and I'm Dan Seaborn with today's Family Moment. Recently talking at a father-son banquet, I began the whole banquet by doing this. I had the fathers and the sons spend some time up front talking about a favorite memory that the two of them had shared together.
1: And I backed off and allowed the fathers and their boys to spend some time talking about when that memory had occurred. These boys were actually the teenage years, and so it took them a while as they began to ponder back over some of those memories. And then I asked, after I had gone through that process, some of them to share those memories out loud. Oh, we laughed together. Some were just hilarious. And I reminded those fathers and those sons that the only reason those fun memories had occurred was because, listen, they had spent time together. You don't make memories if you aren't spending time together. And you don't laugh if someone's not trying to bring fun and humor to the table. And I want to ask you to do something today. It may be after this little snippet is over, but listen, how long's it been since you just had a hilarious, fun time with your family? Think back, when's one of your greatest fun memories together? I want to challenge you to make that moment happen today. I want to challenge you to laugh sometime today with your family. Maybe it's been a tough week. Hey, pause. Laugh.
0: Enjoy and celebrate your family time. 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
2: Psalm 15, a psalm of David.
3: Lord, who shall abide in thy tabernacle? Who shall dwell in thy holy hill? He and worketh righteousness, and speaketh the truth in his heart. He that backbiteth not with his tongue, nor doeth evil to his neighbor, nor taketh up a reproach against his neighbor. In whose eyes a vile person is contemned, but he honoreth them that fear the Lord. He that sweareth to his own hurt, and changeth not. He that putteth not out his money to usury, nor taketh reward against the innocent. He that doeth these things shall never be moved.
2: Psalm 130.
4: Out of the depths have I cried unto thee, O Lord. Lord, hear my voice. Let thine ears be attentive to the voice of my supplications. If thou, Lord, shouldest mark iniquities, O Lord, who shall stand? But there is forgiveness with thee, that thou mayest be feared. I wait for the Lord. My soul doth wait, and in his word do I hope. My soul waiteth for the Lord more than they that watch for the morning. I say, more than they that watch for the morning. Let Israel hope in the Lord, for with the Lord there is mercy, and with him is plenteous redemption. And he shall redeem Israel from all his iniquities.
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7: 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In Gaza, the tiny Christian community faces persistent persecution and discrimination, despite making up less than 1% of the population. Amid the ongoing conflict, Christians navigate a precarious existence, often under threat for their faith. 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Although he and other Christians face constant threats, these brothers and sisters continue sharing the love of Christ with resilience and compassion. 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
10: Now a look at your morning weather on Vacaville Fairfield Christian Talk Radio. Sunny today with a high near 89 and lows around 55. Sunny tomorrow with a high of 81 and lows around 50. For your Monday, mostly sunny with a high near 85 and lows around 55. And for Tuesday, mostly cloudy with a high near 74 and lows around 58. That's your morning weather on Vacaville Fairfield Christian Talk Radio.
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0: In this episode, we're covering a new topic that we've never focused on before, and that's dads with ADHD kids. 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
1: Welcome to The Fatherhood Challenge, a movement to awaken and inspire fathers everywhere to take great pride in their role and to challenge society to understand how important fathers are to the stability and culture of their family's environment. 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
0: Greetings, everyone. Thank you so much for joining me in this episode called Dads with ADHD Kids. My guest is Jared Collin. Jared is the founder of Action Pack Coaching with a mission and purpose of helping ADHD and ADD youth thrive. Jared, welcome to the Fatherhood Challenge.
2: Thanks very much, and thanks for having me. I really appreciate it.
0: Here's my favorite question of all.
2: Yes, sir.
0: What is your favorite dad joke?
2: Kid asks his dad or her dad, why don't skeletons fight each other? And he responds, they just don't have the guts.
0: Yeah, this is awesome. This is fun.
2: Yeah.
0: All right, let's get serious. Jared, what is your story behind why and how you founded Action Pack Coaching?
2: I always wanted to help people. And so I did that a more normal route by teaching high school, middle school for about 5 years, about 35 years ago, after getting a graduate degree in education. And then I wanted to go out on my own. And I always assumed that, I would be tutoring or coaching kids involving subjects like English or history or writing, because that's what I taught. But instead, the market created this opportunity because all the referrals that were coming into me were from therapists, and they were all neurodivergent kids, or young people like kids with ADHD, ADD, high functioning autism, et cetera. So then, because that happened, I was like, oh, well, I need to learn as much as I can about this stuff called ADHD, et cetera. So that I can coach as effectively as possible and help as many people as possible. And that's sort of how it developed.
0: Let's go to the basics. What is ADHD and how do you know if your child has it?
2: Yeah, that's a great question. It's spot on. Basically, ADHD stands for attention deficit hyperactivity disorder. It's a neurodevelopmental condition that affects how a person regulates their attention, their impulses, and their activity levels. A lot of people don't know this, but it's one of the most common mental health conditions in children. It's in the DSM-3 and it often continues into adulthood. And then to answer your question about how do you know, the quick breakdown are the sort of the core symptoms are one is inattention. So kids and others have difficulty sustaining focus. They're easily distracted. The ADHD and other neurodivergents only work at things that they're interested in, and they will avoid literally all the rest. They would tend, I'm generalizing here, but they tend to forget things a lot, lose things, whether it's a backpack, socks, money, assignments. They have trouble following instructions, and they rush through things. They'll rush through like an essay prompt for The Great Gatsby or for The Catcher in the Rye. They do not fully grasp what they're supposed to produce for the teacher because they're rushing and because they either have trouble following instructions or they sort of refuse to follow instructions. And then they struggle with organization and completing tasks. So they might stop halfway through a particular task, with the plan to complete it later that day. And then they won't do it. They'll either forget or they have issues with time. The second core symptom with some neurodivergence is hyperactivity. So restlessness, fidgeting, difficulty sitting still, feeling, quote, on the go or driven by some sort of motor, talking excessively. The third core symptom is impulsivity, interrupting or blurting out answers, trouble in waiting for turns to talk, making quick decisions without thinking through the consequences of those same decisions, which is a big one. And I would just say that not everyone has all these things. There's subtypes. So there's primarily inattentive, which is sometimes called ADD, primarily hyperactive, impulsive. But the most common is a combination of all these things.
0: If you suspect that your child might have any or maybe all of these symptoms, is this something that you just assume the diagnosis, or is there a process to achieve a diagnosis?
2: There is a formal process, which is that the parents would normally hire a neuropsych evaluator, and then they run their kid through a battery of tests, all sorts of things that look for intellectual ability, and they have, and also where there could be pockets or gaps in functioning, actually brain functioning. We're talking about things like low processing speed, coming straight from the brain due to the ADHD or the ADD, low working memory, things that are actual things that are holding the kid back. So anyway, the neuropsych evaluator, takes 2 or 3 days, to space out the testing so that you don't overwhelm the kid. The parents have to pay the neuropsych evaluator, a wad of money. And then she produces literally a 50 or 60 page report that goes out to anybody who might, be involved in helping their kid, including me, but other people at schools, people at colleges, universities. And at the end of that neuropsych report, there are always a list of basically guidelines as to how everyone should sort of proceed based on the data. And this also helps the kid moving forward. So, for example, if a kid is heading to college the next year, then the neuropsych evaluation will allow for things that will help the kid, like the kid will get time and a half before every exam. That's one example. Or the kid will never have to take more than one exam per day in college based off the neuropsych evaluation. And so what that prevents, of course, is overload on the kid, where maybe normally 2 or 3 professors would assign a big test or exam all on one day. That would not be allowed as long as the neuropsych evaluation was adhered to by any college, university, or high school or middle school. The neuropsych evaluators are so skilled at pointing out other things. So, for example, a kid who's prone to distraction during class time would be assigned a front row seat every time at every class. So that decreases the probability of self-distraction or distracting other kids, and also increases the probability of learning whatever the class objective is for that day, because they are at the front and they're staring right at the teacher or professor, and they're staring right back at them.
0: Now, I've been to your website, looked at your background, looked at what you do. And what I noticed, what stood out to me, is that you have spent an incredible amount of time in the classroom educating yourself. You spend a lot of time with parents, with educators, helping them and teaching them how to work with ADHD kids. But this comes with this background where you've sat in so many of these classes that some of these kids are or will be sitting in or likely to sit in if they continue their education. How has this contributed in your experience to understand what these kids are facing?
2: You're correct. I have had a lot of schooling and certifications. I just got recently certified to coach parents using the DISC profile, which is a personality sort of thing. Because generally in families, there's a lot of discord and stress and conflict because, the ADHD kid can often be dominant, what we call dominant. That's the D part of the disc. And the parent is usually not. And so they're sort of at loggerheads, but then there's answers provided by using the disc profile. But to, address your question more directly, from what I've learned and really more so experience from all these, coaching assignments with all these different types of kids and young people, is that is sort of their tendencies, how they normally will react or think, or what they'll respond to well and not well. So, for example, most kids who have these neurodivergent distinction or diagnosis, I should say, they might be very prone to saying no before they even understand what's going on, instead of saying yes. And so my job partly would be to increase the number of yeses and decrease the number of nos, if that makes sense. For example, if I said, I want to help you to be able to plan better, which is a huge part of executive function with which everyone needs, whether you're, ADHD or ADD or totally typical we all need to learn how to plan better and have a sort of a toolkit for that. Addressing your question, I know that often a kid will first come on the first session and say, I don't know how to plan, or I don't want to plan, or I don't need to plan better. And since I know that's coming often, I'm prepared with my response, which is because kids like this want, they need to know the why they are learning anything, or having to adopt a new method or a new attack strategy or whatever. And so I'll be ready with the why. I'll say something like, well, if you learn how to plan better and prioritize things better and record things instead of keeping it all in your brain, which is pretty stressful, and not foolproof for sure, then you will do better in school, and at least you won't get lost. And also you'll have more time for fun. So I'll try to position it so that they see how it will benefit them, instead of it's just another baloney task that they have to learn from somebody and, you know, why do it? The we is everything when you're coaching neurodivergence. You always use, or at least I always use the word we. Like, we're going to do this. We're going to get better at this. We're going to get better at planning. We're going to get better at self-advocating with teachers or professors. We're going to learn how to record stuff so you don't forget stuff. We're going to learn how to set alarms so you don't forget stuff. All that kind of stuff. But it's always we. And more critically, what the we shows is that the kid or the youth is in a no judgment zone, free of judgment. And this is particularly important for neurodivergence because a lot of them, not all, but a lot of them are used to being called stupid or dumb or idiotic or worse things, right? And so when I come on with a we approach, it's usually welcome. Like, oh, this is cool. He's, you know, I'm on a team with Jared. He's listening. He's responding. He doesn't put it all on me. He explains things or re-explains things. He models how to do things before he expects me to do them. So the we is, to me, is everything.
0: There's a lot of ignorance out there, myself mm-hmm. included in that, by the way. What are the top three stereotypes of kids with ADHD?
2: I would say that the top sort of three common stereotypes about kids with the ADHD, ADD, et cetera, is, you know, that, and these are, they're oversimplified, and so they can be misleading. The number one is they're always hyper and bouncing off the walls. Well, the reality is that many kids with ADHD or ADD are inattentive and daydreamy, but they're not hyperactive. So ADHD, for example, can show up as a quiet distraction. To say, oh yeah, I know about that. You know, they're always, they can't sit still ever. And, you know, they can't be, you know, you can't control them. And they're sort of at, you know, that's, it's incorrect. And that, so that's number one stereotype. Number two stereotype is they're just lazy and or unmotivated. The reality is that ADHD and ADD is, it's all about executive function challenges, not laziness. So to put this in clear perspective, these kids often want to do well, but struggle with organization, time management, starting tasks, which is called task initiation, and, you know, avoiding procrastination. But it's not that they want to do poorly. They want to do well. They just don't know how. And that's where I come in. So when we're talking about executive functioning, just to be clear, we're talking about coaching kids on how to plan better, how to prioritize better, how to schedule better, how to self-advocate with teachers better, the how-to, and that's all executive functioning. And it's not their fault, to the point of this second common stereotype. They were born that way. Their brains are that way for now. And that's why the toolkit that I have to provide often can help. The third common misconception or stereotype is they will, quote, grow out of it. The reality is that ADHD symptoms often do persist into adulthood, even if they change in how they show up. Adults, for example, may seem less hyperactive, but may still struggle with focus, memory, and planning and things of that nature. So, for example, you know, I was recently coaching a 38-year-old architect, and he had some of the same issues that we've been addressing. So with that kind of client profile, you just stress, you know, what are we going to do? What, you know, or can you set the alarm? And people do that for some reason. But, you know, what systems can we put in place to sort of shape your day so that you're showing up when you're telling people you're showing up and you're doing things

0: And it comes to a terrible climax in 1 Kings 18 on Mount Carmel. Set out for us, what are the two contrasting entities? Who do we have there?
1: Well, there's the worship of the true God, the one true God, and there's the worship of Baal. And that means Lord, and there were various Baals in various places, but the god Baal overall was regarded as being a rider on the clouds, and he's a storm god. Mm-hmm. He was important because he gave the rains that would provide the fertility of the earth, and everything was dependent upon that. So the people, we think of these idolaters as being just stupid, but they didn't think that that gold or that wood of that idol was all there was to the god. That's the way to access the power of the god. That embodies the power of the god. What the prophets are saying is that god out there is no god, and therefore all you've got is that wood and stone and so on, and therefore that's stupid.
0: This is the way to find prosperity and success. If you're in an agricultural economy,
1: absolutely,
0: you need fertility and all the rest.
2: You get to manipulate God.
1: It's
2: you can get him to do what you want if you do these certain things.
0: That's a key word, the idea
1: manipulate,
0: of manipulating God. For our purpose, for our goals.
2: You can manipulate a silver idol, but what do you do with the God who comes when he wants to come?
0: So Elijah comes and he says that critical question. In 1 Kings 18, verse 21, fall. And Elijah came near to all the people and said, how long will you go limping, you know, between two different opinions? If the Lord is God, follow him. But if Baal, then follow him. So he's laying out decision to be made. What is different about the worship of Baal compared to the worship of the true God? What do we see in this story?
1: Well, the worship of the true God is based on the fact that he's the creator. And that's what we find in Revelation 14, the three angels' messages, Revelation 14, 6 and following, which is the message for the end of time. It's basically the same message that Elijah had, and that is, worship the creator that made heaven and earth, the sea and the fountains of waters. And to prove that he was the creator and not Baal, God disrupted the cycles of nature. Because there was this, there was an incredible myth that we read in a class that I teach here in the seminary, in the Ugaritic language from Ugarit. This is the Canaanite epic of Baal, the god Baal. We have it. We can read about what they thought about the god. And they thought that he died when the period of fertility came to an end in the fall. And then he rose again in the spring for the time of agricultural prosperity. He dies and rises, and this always happens. And so here is that Elijah comes before the king, Ahab, and he says, there's not going to be any rain for 3 years.
2: He's going to be dead for 3 years.
1: He's dead for 3 years. That's exactly it. He's dead for 3 years. And then what are these, you know, we think it's stupid, these guys gashing themselves. If you read the epic of Baal in Ugaritic, when Baal's father, the high god El, finds out that Baal is dead in the story, in the myth, he takes his fingernails and he just scrapes his chest open in mourning. He's mourning. So what these priests are doing is they're trying to reenact the myth so that the next phase is going to happen, which is the Baal comes to life.
0: And
1: makes
0: when
1: perfect sense.
0: When there's no fire coming down to consume the sacrifice, Elijah kind of goads them a little bit, and he puts their excuses back into their mouths, doesn't he? He says, well, look, you know, he must be gone. Maybe he's asleep. He might be on a journey. All the excuses they gave when the gods didn't respond.
2: Is he on vacation?
0: Yeah.
2: Basically.
0: Yeah. So what do you see different about the way that they worship and the way that Elijah worships?
2: Elijah worships a God who's present. He uses stones that have already been prepared, that God has prepared, raw stones as he builds his altar. Okay? He prays. He just makes a simple request. And then, but I shouldn't say it's too simple, because he adds this whole trough of water around it, and then he makes
0: it pretty impossible.
2: Yes, and then he just prays a simple prayer, and he waits, but not even that long, and God answers with fire from heaven, which consumes the sacrifice and the altar and all the water. But it was tricky things that he had to do. It was just the simple things that God had asked for.
0: Roy, when we think about this story, the people are overwhelmed. Oh, man. I mean, who would worship a God who comes down, burns up the stones? I think all of us would say, yep, that's got to be the right one.
1: Mm-hmm.
0: How long does that last? The sensory impression, it seems that

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2: Welcome to Bible Answers Live, where you'll get honest answers to your Bible questions. 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
3: Hello, friends. Would you like to hear an amazing fact? In 2006, Petaluma, California animal control workers were called to investigate a home where a neighbor had reported a terrible smell. When they knocked on the door of 67-year-old Roger Deere, they expected to find a horde of cats or something. Instead, they found 1,000 pet rats, ranging from giant adults to baby pink babies, all sharing this one-room house with their owner. Deere kept most of his small rodent friends in about 20 huge cages that he used lined up around the house. The animal service manager said that a number of his rats were also allowed to run free. The infestation began when this soft-hearted owner took pity on a couple of baby rats he planned to feed to his pet python. You know that a pair of rats can produce as many as 2,000 descendants in a year if left to breed unchecked. That's why the Bible says big problems can grow out of very small beginnings. Stay with us, friends. We're going to learn more as Amazing Facts brings you this edition of Bible Answers Live.
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4: My name is Jean Ross. Good evening, listening friends and Pastor Doug. As always, let's start the program with prayer. Dear Father in heaven, we thank you that we have this opportunity to open your word and study together. And we want to ask the Holy Father that if we search, you will lead. In Jesus' name, amen.
3: Amen.
4: Pastor Doug, you opened the program by talking about this incredible sort of just onslaught of rats. And not only were they there unwillingly, it was they were nurtured and fed and taken care of by this very soft-hearted individual. You can just imagine one or two rats in the house, but to have... How many rats did he have?
3: He had 1,000.
4: 1,000 rats.
3: Rats in a one-room house. Now, I believe it because when I was a kid in New York, my brother and I talked my mother into letting us have some pet mice. And again, when our kids were little, they wanted pet mice. And so we gave them one aquarium, and let them get a couple of mice. And it is amazing how quickly they can multiply. Mm-hmm. And pretty soon, we were taking little boxes of mice to the pet store, trying to sell them back. We couldn't hardly give them away. So, yeah, they can proliferate exponentially. And, you know, there's a scripture in the Bible that talks about how something small, if it's not monitored, can totally get out of hand. In James 3:5, it says, "Even so the tongue, though it is little among the members of the organs in the body, and it boasts great things, see how great a matter a little fire kindles." In other words, see how a whole forest can burn from a match, is what James is saying here. And sometimes we don't appreciate the power of little things, like our words. A couple of words, kind words, spoken to encourage, can turn a person's life around. I could tell you several stories from history where a person, their genius was inspired because someone gave them a little bit of encouragement. And likewise, others have been terribly discouraged by just a few careless or unkind words. Maybe you have been the victim of some reckless gossip. And if you'd like to know what the Bible says about this subject, we have a free offer, and it's called Tiny Troublemakers. Tell us about that, Pastor Ross.
4: If you'd like to receive this book, just give us a call on our resource phone number. 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So that phone number again, this is the resource phone line, is 800-835-6747. 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That number again is 800-463-7297. We're going to go to our first caller this evening. We have Diana listening from Washington. Diana, welcome to the program.
5: Thank you, Pastor Doug. Bless your heart for the work you do for Jesus.
3: Well, thank you, and thank you for calling.
5: Well, I'm closer to God in large part due to your ministry, so thank you to you, too. Say, I wish I had a pen and paper and wrote it down once, but I heard you say once about a method for reading the Bible. And I did look online, but it's not

0: turn to blood. The stars will fall from heaven. This is talking about a great cosmic changes. I don't think it's talking about your regularly scheduled solar eclipses. Some may see this as an omen from God, but I don't think God sets his calendar based on astronomy. After this eclipse, there'll be another one someday. It doesn't mean bad things are always going to happen when there's an eclipse.
1: Thank you so much.
0: All right. Hey, thank you very much. Appreciate your call. Can we do a call in 2 minutes?
2: Yes, we'll have Gary listening from North Carolina. Gary, welcome to the program. We have just a few more moments left.
3: I don't know the exact verse, but there's a scripture that talked about a sin unto death, and there's a sin not unto death. And I was just wondering if you could, if one of y'all recall that, if you could kind of expound on that. And I'll go ahead and listen to you on the radio. God bless you.
2: Yes, I think the verse you're referring to is 1 John chapter 5, verse 17.
0: You want to read that for us?
2: Yes. All unrighteousness is sin, and there is a sin not unto death.
0: And the next verse is one I think he wants.
2: Oh, let me get that one.
0: He's talking about the sin that you don't pray for.
2: That is 1 John chapter 5, verse 16. That's actually the one before. If any man sees his brother sin a sin that is not unto death, he shall ask, and it shall be given him for life, and that sin not unto death. There is a sin unto death. I do not say that you should pray for it.
0: Yeah, now, the only sin that cannot be forgiven, according to Jesus in Matthew 12, is blasphemy against the Holy Spirit. And it's unforgivable. Every other sin is not unto death because it can be prayed for, repented of, covered by the blood of Jesus. And so I think here he's really talking about the unpardonable sin. John is using some unique language in describing it there. But we do have a book we can send you if you call and ask for that, our recent caller. And it's called Beyond Mercy, and it says, What is the Unpardonable Sin? If you'd like to get a free copy of that, just call us at 800-835-6747. Listening friend, we're coming to the tail end of the program. We still have some important announcements to come. But I'd just like to remind you, if you're enjoying this program, we know there's always some new listeners, let us know. Send some support. You can do it so easily online. Just go to amazingfacts.org. Drop us a note there. God bless you. 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
6: And he spake a parable unto them to this end, that men ought always to pray, and not to faint, saying,
1: There was in a city a judge which feared not God, neither regarded man. And there was a widow in that city, and she came unto him, saying, Avenge me of mine adversary. And he would not for a while. But afterward he said within himself, Though I fear not God, nor regard man, yet because this widow troubleth me, I will avenge her, lest by her continual coming she weary me. And the Lord said, Hear what the unjust judge saith. And shall not God avenge his own elect, which cry day and night unto him, though he bear long with them? I tell you that he will avenge them speedily. Nevertheless, when the Son of Man cometh, shall he find faith on the earth?
7: And behold, they brought to him a man sick of the palsy, lying on a bed. And Jesus, seeing their faith, said unto the sick of the palsy, Son, be of good cheer, thy sins be forgiven thee. And behold, certain of the scribes said within themselves, This man blasphemeth. And Jesus, knowing their thoughts, said, Wherefore think ye evil in your hearts? For whither is easier to say, Thy sins be forgiven thee? Or to say, Arise and walk? But that ye may know that the Son of Man hath power on earth to forgive sins, then saith he to the sick of the palsy, Arise, take up thy bed, and go into thine house.
8: For I am not ashamed of the gospel of Christ, for it is the power of God unto salvation to every one that believeth.
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10: Now a look at your morning weather on Vacaville Fairfield Christian Talk Radio. Sunny today with a high near 89 and lows around 55. Sunny tomorrow with a high of 81 and lows around 50. For your Monday, mostly sunny with a high near 85 and lows around 55. And for Tuesday, mostly cloudy with a high near 74 and lows around 58. That's your morning weather on Vacaville Fairfield Christian Talk Radio.
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13: Our emphasis in prior evenings has largely been upon the prophecies of the Bible. And around He whom all of the prophets spoke and worship, and that's our Lord Jesus. But I felt that it's only fitting, as we come down toward the conclusion of our meetings together, that we focus upon the cross of Jesus. How could we better spend our time? Someone said we'd do well if we spent a thoughtful hour each day contemplating the life of Jesus, with special emphasis and focus upon the closing events. And so tonight we're going to look at the cross of our Lord. My favorite sermon, I think, of all time, the glory of the cross of Jesus. Would you open your Bibles, please, to Luke's Gospel, chapter 23. Luke chapter 23, we're going to notice the 33rd verse. And I want you to be there with me. It's important that you see it. Dr. Luke, the 23rd chapter, the 33rd verse. Luke 23, beginning with the 33rd verse. It says, And when they were came to the place called Calvary, there they crucified Jesus, and also the malefactors, one on his right hand, and the other upon the left. Now there, folks, we have it stated very, very plainly, very simply, very unemotionally, A simple statement of fact. There they crucified Jesus and the thieves, one on his right hand and the other on the left. No attempt to be sensational at all. A simple statement, and everyone that's lived in the last 2,000 years, I believe, knows that there was a man back there by the name of Jesus who upon a cross was crucified. He changed history, you know, from A.D. to B.C. The year of our Lord, at the time of the cross, and rather the time of his death, but his focus changed the world, certainly. One man who changed the world and changed it conclusively and totally. And while everyone, I think, pretty much understands, a thinking man certainly knows that there was a man back there by the name of Jesus who on a cross was crucified, very few, even within the church, I believe, really understand or appreciate what happened on Calvary. I become convinced that our faith in Jesus is about as deeply rooted, as firmly grounded, as is our understanding of what happened on the cross of Calvary. And so I've decided tonight that we're going to take a scrutinizing look again at the cross of our Lord Jesus. I thought it'd be an interesting thing sometime at the rush hour to stand on a busy corner, maybe where the folks are coming out of a great factory or a skyscraper that's filled with offices, and we could ask the educated man, as well as the average man of the street, "Excuse me, sir, would you answer just one or two questions for me?" And the television cameras are rolling. And so we ask him, "Tell us, sir, what do you understand about Calvary? What do you see at the cross experience of Jesus?" And the man would probably say something like this: "Well, he was a good man, that Jesus. He was shabbily treated, and he didn't deserve any of this maltreatment at all. He didn't deserve it. Well, thank you, sir. And you, lady, what happened at Calvary as you see it and you understand it? Would you help us?" "Well, yes, I'd be glad to." He was a stubborn fellow, that Jesus, but I mean that in the very best context. He really believed in what he believed and was willing to die for his faith. That's what I like about him. That's what I see in his death and in Calvary. "Well, thank you, ma'am. You, sir, would you help us? What happened at Calvary as you see it?" "I'd be glad to tell you. He was my hero, that Jesus. I mean that he was my moral hero. Here's a man, Jesus, who's taught every one of us, men, women, even children, how to look in the face of death and do so completely unafraid. He's given to each of us an example as to how to look in the face of death and to look at the last day and the last moment." "Thank you, sir. Is that what you see? And you, and you? Is that all Calvary is? Some ethical revelation, some great moral drama? What do we see? I ask once more." So I give the invitation at the outset tonight to come to Calvary and to come with an open mind, with an unclouded mind. And next I want you to turn with me, please, to Ephesians chapter 3. Ephesians 3, verses 9, 10, and 11. "To make all men see what is the fellowship of the mystery, which from the beginning of the world has been hid in God, who created all things by Jesus Christ. To the intent that now into principalities and powers in heavenly places, there might be known by the church the manifold wisdom of God, according to the eternal purpose, which God purposed in Christ Jesus our Lord." Now you say, "Well, Lyle, how does that fit into tonight's lecture? Tell me, you lost me a turn or two back there. What is God saying to us in these verses?" Well, God is saying this: that long before the creation of planet Earth, there was an agreement within the members of the God family. And that agreement said that if any of the worlds that the God family had created should fall to sin, that there in that world, there upon that planet, the second person of the Godhead, whom we now refer to as the Son, would go and give his life in payment for the sin, for the failure. He would offer his life. Now, this wasn't a knee-jerk reaction that God had when our parents failed the test in the garden. This wasn't a last-minute notion. "Well, we've got to do something. What should we?" "Well, you could die." No, this was God's eternal plan. It was always in place. It was kept secret, the word says, until the time of need. Had God announced it prematurely, it might have precipitated the crime and the failure, you know, on a planet, perhaps another, besides our own world. Because as we've studied on previous evenings, there are peopled planets. He created worlds, plural, peopled worlds, as we've made note. And so the plan was kept hidden until the time of need, and then at the time of need, it was opened up and shown to the world. Now here is the first idea that I want you to nail down. You A students certainly will write it down in your notes, and all of you will make a mental ascent here at least. You've got to get this idea before we can step further. God did have a plan for His Son to come here, and here on this sin-cursed earth, offer Himself as a sacrifice, but God never planned a crucifixion. God planned a sacrifice. He never planned a crucifixion. You see, the crucifixion was the most unjust crime of all time. The crucifixion was a horrible act that was perpetrated against an innocent man. Now, I've had pastors come to me and say, well, that sounds like heresy to me for this reason and this and this. And I always turn it back around and say to them, if you insist that God's eternal plan had in it a crucifixion, then God must need the help of unprincipled men, murderers, in order to carry out His plan of salvation. Now, God's plan did not involve a crucifixion. It involved a sacrifice and not a crime. I could ask you tonight, do you think that a God of love and justice and righteousness would perpetrate a crime against an innocent man because our Lord was innocent? Would God do that? Would He plan that? Of course not. He would never have that in His plan. Some other questions that come from thinking folks. I remember a university professor who floated this idea. Well, I really wish that I could be a Christian. I'd like to go to church with the wife and the kids. But it just seems to me that your Christianity is too convoluted. And for instance, he said, in order for you to have a plan of salvation, you had to have the whole nation of Israel rejecting Jesus. You had to have them reject Him in order that you could have a sacrifice and a Savior, seems to me. You remember Jesus? As He comes to the city in His triumphal entry, the city of Jerusalem, where we visited on the screen tonight, stopping the procession. And from the back of that little animal, Jesus looked at the city and spoke these words, "Oh, Jerusalem, Jerusalem, how often I would have gathered you under my wings as a mother hen does her chickens. How often I would have gathered you under my wings as a mother hen does her chickens, but you wouldn't let me." And then the shortest verse in all of the Bible, two words that say what? Jesus wept. Now listen to me. If God planned for the Jews to reject Jesus and the city of Jerusalem to turn against Him, at this point, the tears of Jesus and the expression of Jesus become tears of mockery and an expression of mockery. No, God does not need the help of unprincipled men. And then there comes this further idea. A man said to me, "Well, Lyle, it seems to me that you Christians, in your worship, perhaps just before you put your heads to the pillow, ought to speak a little word of thanksgiving to God for Judas Iscariot. In order for there to be a plan of salvation, you had to have a betrayer. God had to have someone who would betray Jesus and point Him out and say, 'He's the one, take Him.' And so you ought to pray and thank God for Judas." And then they carry it still further. And they say, "Pilate was only a pawn." So oftentimes preachers condemn Pilate, and they really ought not to. They ought to put in a thank offering for the ministry of Pontius Pilate, because without Pilate, there couldn't have been the death sentence meted out. He was the one in charge. He was the one with the authority and the ability. And so when you pray and thank God for the Jews rejecting Jesus and for Judas who pointed them out, you also ought to thank God for Pontius Pilate who carried out the sentence. Well, I say to those folks, as I would say to all of you tonight, God did not need the Jews to reject Jesus. God did not need Judas Iscariot to point Him out and betray Him. And God did not need Pontius Pilate to carry out the death sentence. And I'll further say to you tonight, our salvation does not depend upon those men, nor does it depend upon the cross, the crucifixion. Our salvation is not dependent upon the crucifixion. Now, a man came to me after I made that statement. I'd said plainly, God had never planned a crucifixion. "Oh, wait a minute," he said, and he gathered a group around him to come and confront me. And he opened his Bible and read to me from Psalm 22. About our third night together, we read most of that same chapter, where he predicted prophecy 1,000 years before the birth of Jesus. God, through David, speaking of the Messiah's final suffering, said, "They pierced my hands and my feet. And this man said, that proves that it was God's plan. And I pointed out to the man and all who were interested, simply because God knows what's going to happen doesn't prove that that's his plan at all, does it? You know, God, through the Apostle Paul, said in 2 Timothy, in the last days, evil men and seducers shall get worse and worse and worse. Simply because he knows that's going to happen, you think that's also God's plan? Does he want men to get worse and worse and worse in the last days? Of course not. And so we must see as Christians and adults that there is a great deal of difference between the foreknowledge of God, that which he sees, that which he knows is going to happen, that which the future holds, a great deal of difference between the foreknowledge of God and the forewilling of God, that which he desires to happen, that which he wants to happen. And when you boil the thing down, you see again that God has his way about very, very little that happens in our world and in our society. And as our Lord Jesus said, there is someone else in charge, and that's the devil, and he referred to him as the prince or the ruler of this world. Now, we brought up some ideas that to some minds are a bit confusing, at least at the outset, and I think that the reason for the confusion is the result of an inability to distinguish between two events that are happening at the same time, at the same place, and to the same man, and yet these two events as far removed as the east from the west. And for the next little bit, I want for us to separate these events in our minds. We're going to pretend for a moment or two that they didn't happen at the same time, to the same place, and to the same man. We're going to separate in our minds the crucifixion, the nails in the hands and feet, the wounds upon the back and the forehead, the crime of men, the violence, the hatred. We're going to separate that from the supreme sacrifice made upon a cross. And so again I say, we're going to pretend that they didn't happen at the same time, or even necessarily to the same man. And I'm going to use a very simple illustration. When I raise my right hand, immediately in your minds, you're going to think of the sacrifice that Jesus made upon a cross. And when I raise my left hand, in your minds, you're going to think of the crucifixion, the crime, the violence, the anger of men. All right, let's begin to separate these ideas, shall we? At the crucifixion, we see the hatred of men demonstrated toward God, while at the sacrifice on the cross, we see the love of God demonstrated for men. They're different, aren't they? They're entirely different. They're totally and completely separated. The crucifixion is man's action. It's man at his ever worst. But the sacrifice on the cross is God's action. It's God at his ever best. The crucifixion demonstrates the attitude of men toward God, while the sacrifice on the cross demonstrates the attitude of God toward men. And they're very different. Entirely and totally different. The crucifixion finds man at his ever lowest, while the sacrifice on the cross shows God at his very best and at his highest. The crucifixion, said the apostle, was a fool's mistake. It was a demonstration of the folly of the world. But at the same time, the same apostle said, the sacrifice on the cross is a demonstration of the manifold wisdom of God. One a fool's mistake, the other a demonstration of the wisdom of God. They're different. The crucifixion was the most unjust crime of all time, while the sacrifice on the cross was the most sublime moral action the universe would ever see. And in summary, we could then say that the super crime of man, the crucifixion, and the supreme sacrifice of God both found one focal point at the same time, the same place, the same day, at one concentrated place called Calvary. But I say once more, we're not saved by what men did. We're not saved by the crucifixion. That was a horrible, violent crime. We're saved by what God did in spite of the crime. Now, there can be no doubt but that God took the crime and the violence, the nails and the anger, and thereby and therewith magnified his love, you see. That he would offer us this gift, that he would give to us, make for us this sacrifice under these conditions. That's real love, isn't it? Amen. You remember in the Word it says, it's something quite unusual when a man will give his life for his friends. But Jesus died for his enemies. Incomprehensible, isn't it? Almost completely unbelievable. But the human race is not redeemed by what men did. We are not saved by the crime. There came a movie that is recirculating again even now that was entitled The Last Temptation of Christ. And in that movie is the suggestion that Jesus' final temptation as he hangs upon the cross was to have an affair with a beautiful woman that's standing

the foot of the cross. And the writer, I understand, I've not read the book and not seen the movie, and I'll not do either. But I understand from those who have read that the woman supposedly represents Mary from Magdala, who had some problems in this area, a very lovely lady. And I want to say to you and to everyone who's watching by way of television tonight that the last temptation of Jesus had nothing to do with lust. Now, I've thought about this at great length. I've allowed my mind to take this issue, this idea. What was the cross experience as it was related to Jesus? How did he see it? When it came to him, what did it mean to him? And after you boil the thing down, reduce it to the dregs, and push the remnant through the colander, I think you'll agree with me that the sacrifice of Christ, that the cross experience, the crucifixion, all of it together, was the last great temptive hurdle that our Lord Jesus had to clear before his salvation, his atonement, was complete. The Bible says about our Lord, he was tempted in some ways like Lyle was. And one or two ways like some of you may have been tempted. Is that what it says? He was tempted in how many ways like we are? Always, yet without sin. There's the great difference, isn't it? He was tempted in every way like Lyle has been tempted and like you've ever been tempted, and yet without sin. What then was the crucifixion? It was the last great temptation of the devil to break the will of Jesus, to break the back of our Lord, the spiritual back and the mind at the same time. You see, the devil, back then and still today, uses human mouthpieces, doesn't he? Did you ever just have the feeling that when someone confronted you, maybe the boss, or perhaps even someone in your own family, that the devil was just almost possessing them at that moment? You could almost see the devil in their anger, or in their violence, or in their intent to swindle you out of something. The devil uses human mouthpieces, and he was certainly doing that at the cross experience of our Lord Jesus. Matthew chapter 3 describes at the baptism of our Lord Jesus the Spirit being present to lead Jesus through some difficult days. It says that he was led by the Spirit into the wilderness, there to be tempted by whom? Sure, the devil, the old enemy. Let's look for the next little bit at the tempters of Calvary. And in order to do that, we're going to go back, first of all, to Mark chapter 15. Mark chapter 15. And Mark, of course, is the preaching material of Peter. So really, when we're reading Mark, we're reading the gospel according to Peter. Mark 15, beginning at verse 29. Faces about the cross tonight, and mine is going to come into focus, and perhaps yours as well, because our sin put him upon the cross. He died for my sin and for yours. And so we're going to begin to focus in this rebel mob. By the way, history says that when there was an execution by crucifixion, people came en masse. They emptied the cities. They came from every gate. And people would come through the Pigeon's Gulf from over along the seashore, Caesarea in that area. And they would come from the Dead Sea area. They wanted to be there in time to see the nails driven. They wanted to see the man writhing against the executioners, every muscle to the stretch, and cursing against those men that held him in place. So we're going to begin to see this whole thing now as the last great temptation of our Lord Jesus. Verse 29 of Mark 15. It says to the crowds, they that passed by railed upon Jesus, and they wagged their heads, and they said, "Ha! You who destroys the temple and builds it again in 3 days." Verse 30, do what? What do they tempt him to do? Amen. There it is. All right. Save yourself. Save yourself and get down from the cross. Now imagine this with me for just a little bit. In this crowd, as we begin to focus in, we see some folks that have listened to the preaching of Jesus. Surely some of them have been up north in the Galilee area and maybe even heard the Sermon on the Mount. And now they're howling at him. The devil is using these human voices to shout at Jesus, to discourage Jesus, to break his will. Hey, Mr. Jesus. Hey, Messiah. Yeah, I remember just a few weeks ago up north, you were preaching, "Come unto me and be ye saved, and destroy this temple, and in 3 days I'll rebuild. Look, if you want to convert me, if you want to convince me, if you want to make me a disciple, you don't have to build a temple. Just get down from the cross. Get on down. Get down. Get down from that cross."
All right? And so the crowd, the rabble mob, with this emotional contagion is now screaming at him, abort the mission, get down from the cross. Jesus said, for this cause came I into the world. But they were attempting him to give it up. They're not worth dying for. Get on down from the cross. Now, we're going to begin to focus in and notice individuals within this group. And so we continue on now, down at verse 31. We've read about the rabble mob, they that pass by. If you're the Messiah, get down from the cross. Now verse 31. Likewise also the, you help me. What does it say next? All right, the chief priest. In our context today, we would say the conference president. Not just the ordinary pastor, you see. The chief priests mockingly said among themselves, and with the scribes, the church attorneys, you know, the professors. They said, he saved others, but he can't save himself. You see it again now, that horrible temptation. Now the church leaders are shouting at him. Yeah, I heard you say, come unto me, ye ends of the earth, and be ye saved. Come unto me, I'll give you rest. Come, I'll give you salvation. Look, you, if you want me to believe you, you don't have to save me. You don't have to do anything for me. You want me to believe? Then get down from the... Save yourself! Begin with yourself, big shot! He saved everyone else, but he can't save himself. Ha ha! Little did they know they were preaching the gospel. He couldn't do both. He couldn't get down from the cross and save himself and at the same time save them and you and me. And so thank God he toughed it out. He hung in there, but they were tempting the devil through these human tempters. These pawns of his were tempting him terribly to abort the mission. Now, we're going to go to Luke chapter 23. And we're going to see how this temptation intensifies and becomes even more despicable, really. Luke chapter 23, and I'm going to read at verses 36 and 37. Luke 23, beginning at verse 36. We talked about the crowd and the rabble mob and now the church leaders. But it gets even more despicable. It says now, the whom? All right, there we have it, huh? Yeah. Verses 35 and 36. People stood around watching the rulers, and he saved himself. He saved everyone else, rather. Let him save himself if he's the Christ, the Messiah, the chosen of God. Then verse 36. And the soldiers began to mock him. They came to him and offered him vinegar, and they said, if you're the king of the Jews, then save yourself. Now, it's one thing when the rabble mob chants together. You can understand this emotional contagion. But then the church leaders, those who certainly do understand the issues, they begin to join in the chant, and it becomes almost unbearable. And then finally, these pagan soldiers who've driven the nails and forced the crown on his head and laughed as the blood runs, they begin to chant, you saved everyone else. Look, if you're the Messiah, if you're the king, then save yourself, save yourself, save yourself. Always the temptation was the same. Get on down from the cross. Save yourself, big guy. And then finally, and most despicable of all, at verse 39 of Luke chapter 23, one of the malefactors which was hanged railed upon him and said, if you're the Christ, save not only yourself, but us also. If anyone deserved the nails in hands and feet, it was this guy. He was not only a seditionist, but likely was a rapist and a murderer as well. Yeah, I've heard you too, Mr. Jesus. I've heard you give that line, come unto me and be saved, sure. Just destroy this temple and I'll rebuild it within 3 days and I'll save the world if you let me. Look, why don't you save yourself? Begin by saving yourself. I'd like to watch that. Oh, and while you're at it, save me too, huh? Ha ha! And so again and again and again, through the mouths of these pawns of the devil, comes this temptation. Write them off. They're not worth dying for. Why would you come here and do this for these despicable people? This is the devil's last diabolical scheme to break the will of the Son of God. He's saying, no one understands you. No one cares. You think they appreciate you? Not a chance. Why would you die for them?
Get down from the cross. Go on back to heaven. There's a party there waiting for you. Forget these miserable people. Could Jesus have gotten down from that cross? Could he have gotten down? Had I the nails and hands and feet, it would have been not a temptation at all. I could have done nothing about it. But Jesus himself said, don't you know, I could call legions of angels. And we sing, he could have called 10,000 angels. The disciples didn't understand. You would have thought they'd have been there to give him some support, but they were in hiding. And they said a bit later, we hoped he was the one to redeem Israel. And I guess he wasn't the Messiah at all. They didn't understand. There was, however, at Calvary, one man who understood. While the rabble mob was taking this idea of kingship and kingdom and tormenting him with it, tempting him with it, and while the church leaders were doing the same, and the Roman soldiers also joining in, and now a thief who deserved this punishment, there was one man who understood. There was one man who sensed he dare not abort this mission, and this was the thief on the right-hand side. Here was a man who could see that there was a great valley between the time of the suffering Messiah and the kingly Messiah. There would be a great span of time between the time of the making of the sacrifice and the time of leading the people into the eternal kingdom. And while the others were taking this idea of kingship and kingdom and Savior and Messiah and tormenting him, torturing him, tempting him with it, this man turned to Jesus, the thief on the right-hand side, and said, Lord, remember me when you come as King. There it is, you see. Don't let them talk you out of it, dear Jesus. I understand. I believe. I'm not much, but I'm one. I heard you say, if there was just one lost sheep, you'd leave the 99 and you'd go out into the wilderness. You'd go over the edge of the cliff. For that just one, you would even give your life. I'm not much, but I'm one. Oh, I heard you, Lord, say that if there's a little coin that's lost, and there's a whole bank account that's safe, you would search and search until you found that little coin. I'm not much, but I'm one. Don't give it up, Lord. Please remember me. Stay on the cross for my sake. A while ago, we said, we don't owe anything to the Jews who rejected Jesus. We owe not one thing to Judas Iscariot who betrayed him, and we certainly owe nothing to Pontius Pilate who executed him. We offer no thanks in our prayers for what those men did. They were pawns of the devil. But I think when we pray at night, it wouldn't be a bad idea if we offered to God a little prayer of thanksgiving for the thief on the right-hand side, because I believe that it may well have been his faith, his prayer, that enabled Jesus to tough it out. It gave him the courage to hang in there. Here was one who understood. And now, and for the next few moments, we're going to take a very careful look at the death of our Lord Jesus. And when I come to this juncture in this message, I always have the feeling that I ought to take off my spiritual shoes because I'm standing upon holy ground. And I worry, sincerely I worry, that by some ill-chosen phrase or group of words or sentence or flippant gesture, I belittle what happened upon the cross of Jesus. Let's look now at the death of our Lord. Open your Bibles to John's Gospel, chapter 10, if you will, please. John chapter 10. Now, John was what we would call, in the courtroom, a primary witness, an eyewitness. He was there. This is not hearsay. This is eyewitness testimony. John chapter 10, I begin to read at verse 11. Jesus is speaking, I am the good shepherd. And the good shepherd's life is taken so the sheep can be saved. Is that what it says? What then? I'm the good shepherd, and the good shepherd gives his life for his sheep. There is the vital word. There is the pivot in this whole theology. Jesus says, I am the good shepherd, and the good shepherd gives his life for his sheep. You drop down with me, if you will, please, to about verse 17, and you find Jesus continuing with this very same theme. Therefore does my Father love me, because I lay my life down, that I might take it again.
No man takes it from me. I lay it down by myself. I have the power to lay it down. I have also the power to take it up again. This is a commandment. Excuse me. This is a commandment that I have received from my Father. Some have the mistaken notion that the men who drove the nails and put upon his head the crown of thorns killed Jesus. They did not. His life was not a life that was taken in violence or in hatred, but rather was a life that was given completely and totally in a supreme act of self-surrender. Now the Bible teaches that our Lord Jesus Christ was all God. He was eternal. God is eternal. Jehovah God, Jesus is. And there are some who take issue with that. I meet one or two of them nearly every week. Certainly every time I'm home for 3 or 4 days, they come knocking. And I ask them always when we get into a discussion about the Bible and about salvation, soteriology. Is Jesus eternal God? Oh, no, no, no. Well, what is he then? Well, he's sort of a little God, kind of a inferior God, kind of a created God. If someone here desperately needed $20, if you needed $20, my friend, what would I have before I could help you? $20. It's very simple, isn't it? Before Jesus can give to me eternal life, what must he have to give? Eternal life. If he does not have eternal life inherent within himself, then I do not have a Savior. He must have eternal life before he can give it to me, to you, to anybody. And so after I visit with these dear folks, and I appreciate their dedication so very much, but after I've made this little gospel presentation to them, I say to them, listen, my dear, you're not Jehovah's Witness, I am. And I witness to you today that Jesus Christ is eternal God. And if he's not, we're all lost. We're of all men most miserable. But Jesus is indeed eternal Jehovah God. And when he came down here and took upon himself manhood and humanity, he was at once all God and simultaneously all man. And I know that's redundant, but I want you folks to get the idea. When Jesus was here upon the earth, and I say it again, and he continues to be since his humanity, Jesus is all God. And at the same time, all man. I suppose it'll take us half of eternity to really get our minds around that idea. But it's true nonetheless. Someone said about our Lord Jesus, while he was here in his earthly sojourn, his divinity lay dormant. It was as if he placed it upon the shelf as far as his own benefit was concerned. He used it for others, certainly. Opened blinded eyes, raised the dead. But he never used his divinity for his own benefit. In other words, he never took advantage of a situation. He never used a power that's not available to you and to me. Jesus, then, this God-man, could lay down his life by action of his own sovereign will. Now, I can't next Friday evening about 6 o'clock lay down on the couch or elsewhere and die. I can't do that. I'm rather sure you folks can't do it either. And I certainly can't on Sunday morning about sunrise come back to life. I cannot do that. You can't do it, but Jesus could because he was all God. And at the same time, he was all man. I can't understand that, but I can really relate to the necessity of it, for the need for it. He had to be at once all man and all God so that with his divine hand he could reach down and take hold of Lyle's weak, erring, sinful hand, and at the same time with a human hand, you see, and then with another hand, divine and human, he could reach up and take hold of the Father hand of God, and across his own body, he would breach the gulf that sin had brought. You see, our Savior had to be all God and all man. And so he said, my life is not a life that is taken. I lay my life down that I might take it again. And this is a commandment that I have been given from my Father. Now, we're going to look, you and I, for the next little bit at the death of our Lord Jesus. And perhaps in review and coming up to this, we ought to just make this brief statement.
Three things stand out about the life and ministry of our Lord. Three very unique things. Number one, His birth was different from any other birth ever born here. He was born of a virgin. Number two, His life was different from any other life ever lived here. He was

Matthew chapter 27, I'm going to read at verse 46. I'll begin at verse 45. Now from the sixth hour, there came a darkness over the land until about the ninth hour. And then about the ninth hour, Jesus cried out with a little whisper. Is that what it says? No, with what kind of a voice? With a loud voice. But about the ninth hour, Jesus cried out, and some translations say, He shouted out, my God, why hast thou forsaken me? Now, I said that loudly in order to give the emphasis that I believe the Holy Spirit wants us to notice here. As Matthew is ready to record the final moments of Jesus, the supreme sacrifice of God, the Holy Spirit says, Matthew, before you write, be sure to put in there so the folks there in the great Columbia Basin can know that just before Jesus died, just seconds before he died, he shouted out with a great loud voice. You drop down just a few verses and you find Jesus shouting out again with a loud voice. You might ask, well, what's the point? Well, now, wait a minute. It takes strength, it takes vigor, doesn't it, to shout with a loud voice. How oft times I've been called to the bedside of one who is dying as a result of old age or disease or an accident or a combination. And I move into the intensive care unit or into the emergency room. And the folks perhaps are lucid and they recognize Lyle, their friend, their pastor. And I see the pallid lips begin to move. And I go over to the cot, the gurney, the bedside, and I put my ear down hard to their ears, to their lips rather, so I can hear their last word. It might be something that the family would want to hear at a funeral service. Catch that last whisper. They're not speaking. Barely are they audible. Not speaking with a voice that can be heard from even a foot or two away because they're dying of physical causes. But here God is very careful to show that in the last moments before his death, Jesus possessed full bodily power. He shouted out twice with a loud voice. I'm the good shepherd, he said. The good shepherd gives his life for his sheep. And then you go to the record of John, who was there to see and to watch. John says, just immediately after he shouted with a loud voice, he lowered his head upon his chest, and he died. And you say, well, get on with it. What's the point? Oh, but didn't you notice, my dears, it's backward. I've seen it more times than I care to remember. And you folk, if you've not seen it in reality, I know you medical workers certainly have, but if you've not been there in reality, you've seen it played over and again on the silver screen, the television, the death scene. The person dies, the muscles relax, and the head then falls. Peggy and I were working down in Dothan, Alabama. One of our automobiles was in a shop up in Birmingham. The man phoned, said, your car is finished, come and get it. And so we drove together to Birmingham, paid the bill, and I got in the car that had been repaired, and Peggy got in the car that we'd driven up in. We started back for Dothan on the freeway south of Birmingham, headed for Montgomery and then Dothan. I lead the way, and Peggy says, if anybody's going to get a ticket, it's going to be the guy that deserves it. So when we're driving two vehicles, traditionally I lead the way and she follows. We were in the slow lane on the freeway south of Birmingham. And just ahead of us, there was a full-size Ford, LTD I believe it was, or Crown Victoria, doesn't matter, does it? But just behind that was a four-wheel drive Toyota pickup. These two vehicles were traveling only about 55, 58 miles an hour, and I believe at the time the speed limit was 70. And so I signaled and pulled out into the fast lane and passed, and I was watching in my mirror, and Peggy did the same. But I continued to glance up into the mirror as I drove, and I saw that little blue pickup attempt to do the same thing. But as he pulled out, his front bumper hooked the rear bumper of that big Ford.

0: And instantly that little pickup began to cartwheel down the freeway. And from my vantage point looking into the mirror, it looked as if he was going to come right down on top of Peggy. And I watched that little truck cartwheel end over end 3 times. And on the second flip, the man came through the windshield onto the pavement on his head. And I pulled over to the side of the road, and Peggy pulled in behind me. She had not seen what had happened. And I then backed up. I said, "Stay, don't move, stay right there." And I gunned the old car and backed up. And I parked and got out into the middle of the road. And I watched the man die. I watched his last breath. And then I watched his head fall. Oh, and by the way, folk, it's not part of the message, but as we conclude every night, you hear Lyle say, "Be sure to wear your what?" You know, when the accident was all over, that little pickup made 3 end-over-end flips and landed finally upon its wheels. And when the final measurements were taken and the final questions were answered, an officer reached down with his hands and pulled that front fender, the left front fender, back away from the tire, and they drove the little pickup away. Probably not more than $400 or $500 damage done to it. Had the man been wearing his seatbelt, I'm sure he would have lived. And I could tell you other similar stories. I know that it doesn't always work that way, but in the majority of the instances, you're far better off wearing that miserable thing. So be sure to wear it. Be sure to wear it. So John watched Jesus die. He'd shouted out with a loud voice, and then purposefully, he lowered his head upon his chest. And he died. His life was not a life that was taken in an act of violence, but rather was a life that was given in the context of crime and violence. Again, I say, God magnified his love. To think that Jesus would give this gift, that he would offer this sacrifice in the midst of this kind of violence, that he would go through with the thing, that's a love greater than here we're ever going to know or understand. But Jesus gave the gift in spite of the violence. As we conclude tonight, I want you to focus with me once more upon the cross. Just before Jesus died, just before he lowered his head on his chest, he looked up into the heavens and cried out, "Oh my God, God, why have you forsaken me?" Why this plaint? Why this plaintive cry? Why? Jesus was tempted and tormented from the very beginning of his life. During the silent years, the little neighbor kids, you can be sure, pointed their fingers in his face and said to him, "Look, little Jesus boy, we know who our daddies are, but who's yours? Ha, ha, ha! You have no idea, you little..." And then they used that dirty word. And Jesus never complained. And then he begins his ministry, and he comes through this gate of the city before he exits through that one. He's opened every blinded eye and comforted every hurting heart, healed every wound. And yet outside that gate, folks are waiting with stones in their hands to take his life. And he never complains. Never. He stands in the courtroom. He's beaten horribly, terribly. He's abused. And they tell lies against him. And he never complains. Not one word of complaint ever comes from the lips of Jesus until this final moment upon the cross. And then he shouts out, "My God, why have you forsaken me?" What has happened? The Father God, who's been ministering to this Son, this Jesus, this precious, sinless Son, all through his life, even during the silent years, he sent angels down to ascend and to descend and to support and succor and to lift up and to comfort. But now when the Holy Father looks down and sees his Son as the sin bearer, he says, "I hate sin so much that if my Son is involved even only vicariously, I'll have nothing to do with it." And God turned his back and walked away. And the Son turned out its light, and nature grieved the death of its Creator. And Jesus cried out, "Oh my God, why are you leaving me? You too? You're going to leave me alone?" Folks, you cannot understand the horror of the cross of Jesus until you see him as God saw him finally when he died. God, as he looked down from the throne, didn't see the sweet, loving, perfect Jesus, but rather he saw every violent criminal that would ever one day confess and repent. That's what God saw. In the world news tonight, there's the story of those two men there in New York City who went into a fast food place and took seven people into the cooler, made them kneel, and shot them in the back of the head, execution style. Two miraculously have lived, at least so far, and they believe they have in custody now the perpetrators. See? I may have mentioned on another evening, having followed the life and the experience of Ted Bundy from over in Seattle. And the reason I was interested in him at the outset was he was doing his vile thing over in the University of Seattle when I was at Walla Walla College as a student. And then he went down to Portland and continued his serial murdering. And then he moved on toward the east and he went through Idaho and he murdered there. And then in Utah, he murdered in Colorado and then ended the horror spree down in Florida. I was lecturing, as I'm doing here in Gainesville, Florida, when Ted Bundy was executed finally. And a few days before his death, I'd gone out to the death house. I had visited with the warden about his case. And I remember on that last night, on that vigil, the television cameras, the local news was there represented from Gainesville, and they were sending back live pictures, and the folks were partying. Especially those who lived in the area where he'd murdered that innocent, sweet little 12-year-old girl and then put her remains in the hog shed. And they were having a party. And when finally the white hearse carrying Ted Bundy's remains to the mortuary passed by, they shouted horrible things at the hearse and at his body. And had we been there and lived through it, we might have been better able to understand some of those feelings. But my point tonight is this one. When the Holy Father looked down and saw Jesus on the cross, he saw Ted Bundy. Now God is his judge, certainly. The man who spent the last hours with him, the preacher said he made a full confession. I don't know. I have no idea. But I know this, that if he did confess his sins and in all seriousness repent, he is forgiven. He's going to be in God's kingdom. And when Jesus hung on the cross, he was Ted Bundy. And that's the horror the Father saw when he turned his back and walked away. If my son is involved, even symbolically, vicariously, I'll have nothing to do with it. I hate sin so very much, I'll have nothing to do. And Jesus walked, God the Father walked away and Jesus cried, "Why do you leave me as well?" And now look once again and finally at the cross. We see nails in hands and feet and thorns upon his head, wounds upon his back, and we see again that howling mob, the average man, church leaders, Roman soldiers, the thief. Give it up. Get down from the cross if you're the Savior. Write them off. They're no good. Others in the crowd now are picking up stones and stoning him as he hangs defenseless, unable even to swat a fly that comes to feed upon his wound. Others now are clearing their throats and spitting upon him, and he never retaliates. He offers not to them one word of complaint. Why? God, in the person of his Son, is saying, "Look, this is how much I love you. You can drive nails in my hands and feet and put a crown of thorns on my head, and you can beat me, you can stone me, you can spit upon me, but you can never make me hate you. I love you. I'll always only love you. I love you so much." And so at the cross of Jesus, we see a total hatred, a demonstration of absolute hatred, hatred for sin, even when it involves the vicarious Son. And at the same time, at the same place, and in the same man, we see a total demonstration of love. Love for sinners. Hatred of sin, unending, undying love for sinners. Oh, what a Jesus. What a Lord. Do you love him? Do you hate sin? We need to do both. We've got to see our hands upon the hammer. We've got to see the nail in our hand as it's driven through his hands and feet. We were there symbolically. Our sins put him upon the cross. Someone said you wouldn't take the pistol that was used to shoot your mother and put it in a walnut frame and hang it above the mantle, but rather you would loathe the thing, you'd hate it and despise it. I've been fascinated by the life and the death of Ernest Hemingway, perhaps America's greatest literalist. He died where I was born, and he died at the time our baby, our first, was born, our Tammy. When Ernest Hemingway was just a teenage boy, his father at the dinner table, his father, a medical doctor just outside Chicago, would say to the family, "One thing I'd never do is commit suicide. I'd never do it. It just piles guilt upon every family member and the neighbors and the friends, and everyone is guilty. One thing I'd never do is commit suicide." And one evening after supper, his father went up into the study, opened a drawer, took out a .38 caliber pistol, and shot himself in the head. And after the burial and the services, Ernie's mother, Grace, took him aside and said, "Son, please, take Daddy's gun. Get it out of my sight. I never want to see it again." And Ernest Hemingway packed that pistol to one of Idaho's highest peaks and threw it from the top into the bottom of a lake. When we realize that our sin put Jesus on the cross, we're not going to want anything further to do with it. And like the old poet Cowper and the hymnist, we'll say and sing, "Return, return, O holy dove, sweet messenger of rest. I hate the sins that made you mourn and drove you from my breast." Do you hate sin tonight? Are you sorry for your part in the crucifixion of Jesus? At the same time, would you like to look up in the face of Jesus and say, "I love you too, Lord. I love you too." And Jesus said, "If you love me, do what? Keep my commandments." Don't tell him you love him when you're planning to go and break his commandments by working tomorrow or being involved in some other activity that's despicable to him. Don't do that. But if tonight you want to stand at the foot of the cross with me and look up into the face of Jesus and say, "Lord, I hate sin too. I'm sorry for my part. I never want to hold the hammer again." And then at the same time you want to say, "Lord Jesus, I love you too. I love you so much I'll keep your commandments." If that's the way you feel, stand with me tonight. Stand at the foot of the cross. At the cross, at the cross. Where we first saw the light, the burden of our heart rolled away. Oh, dear Lord Jesus, thank you so much for your atonement, for your sacrifice. Sacrifice freely given, though given in the context of hatred and violence. Please do forgive us, again we ask, for every part that we've ever had in the crucifixion, in your death. We want to say to you again tonight, as able as we know how, as best we know, we love you too, dear Jesus. We do love you. If we know our own hearts, we love you totally and supremely and forever. And always we'll worship and pray in Jesus' name. Amen.
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2: 2 Corinthians 6. "We then, as workers together with him, beseech you also that ye receive not the grace of God in vain. For he saith, I have heard thee in a time accepted, and in the day of salvation have I succored thee. Behold, now is the accepted time, behold, now is the day of salvation. Giving no offense in anything, that the ministry be not blamed, but in all things approving ourselves as the ministers of God, in much patience, in afflictions, in necessities, in distresses, in stripes, in imprisonments, in tumults, in labors, in watchings, in fastings, by pureness, by knowledge, by long-suffering, by kindness, by the Holy Ghost, by love unfeigned, by the word of truth, by the power of God, by the armor of righteousness on the right hand and on the left, by honor and dishonor, by evil report and good report, as deceivers and yet true, as unknown and yet well known, as dying, and behold we live, as chastened and not killed, as sorrowful yet alway rejoicing, as poor yet making many rich, as having nothing and yet possessing all things. O ye Corinthians, our mouth is open unto you, our heart is enlarged. Ye are not straitened in us, but ye are straitened in your own bowels. Now for a recompense in the same, I speak as unto my children, be ye also enlarged.
3: Be ye not unequally yoked together with unbelievers? For what fellowship hath righteousness with unrighteousness? And what communion hath light with darkness? And what concord hath Christ with Belial? Or what part hath he that believeth with an infidel? And what agreement hath the temple of God with idols? For ye are the temple of the living God. As God hath said, I will dwell in them, and walk in them, and I will be their God, and they shall be my people.
2: Wherefore come out from among them, and be ye separate, saith the Lord, and touch not the unclean thing, and I will receive you, and will be a father unto you, and ye shall be my sons and daughters, saith the Lord Almighty.
4: And behold, there came a leper and worshipped him, saying, Lord, if thou wilt, thou canst make me clean. And Jesus put forth his hand and touched him, saying, I will, be thou clean. And immediately his leprosy was cleansed. And Jesus saith unto him, See thou tell no man, but go thy way, show thyself to the priest, and offer the gift that Moses commanded for a testimony unto them.
1: The warnings given to Christians against conforming to the ways of the world are just as clear and direct as those given to the Hebrews to avoid assimilation with non-believers. Stay true to your faith and don't compromise your beliefs to fit in with the ungodly.
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For this cause I bow unto the Father of our Lord Jesus Christ, of whom the whole family in heaven and earth is named, that he would grant you according to the riches of his

0: glory, to be strengthened with might by his Spirit in the inner man, that Christ may dwell in your hearts by faith, that ye, being rooted and grounded in love, may be able to comprehend with all saints what is the breadth and length and depth and height, and to know the love of Christ which passeth knowledge, that ye might be filled with all the fullness of God. Now unto him that is able to do exceeding abundantly above all that we ask or think, according to the power that worketh in us, unto him be glory in the church by Christ Jesus throughout all ages, world without end. Amen.
1: Don't you wish your life came with a warning app?
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3: Now a look at your morning weather on Vacaville Fairfield Christian Talk Radio. Sunny today with a high near 89 and lows around 55. Sunny tomorrow with a high of 81 and lows around 50. For your Monday, mostly sunny with a high near 85 and lows around 55. And for Tuesday, mostly cloudy with a high near 74 and lows around 58. That's your morning weather on Vacaville Fairfield Christian Talk Radio.
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Hyphazine fact. There are a number of very wealthy religious institutions in the world, but probably the wealthiest by far would be the Roman Catholic Church. It's hard to put an exact fix on their assets, but when you take into account the silver, the gold, the priceless artworks, and the real estate all around the world, it's in the trillions. You know, Bible prophecy talks about some very powerful and wealthy religious organizations in the last days. Stay with us. We're going to talk about it in this presentation of Revelation.

0: friends, we'd like to welcome you all to Revelation Now. Everything is about to change. We want to welcome those joining us across the country and around the world, part of our extended audience in this in-depth Bible prophecy seminar, looking at some of the most important prophecies in the Bible. And to be able to gather together and open up your word, I want to ask you a special blessing. Thank you that your Spirit has promised to speak to our hearts. Help us to understand these important Bible truths. We ask this in Jesus' name. Amen.
1: Amen. Thank you, Pastor Ross. Welcome, everybody. We're so glad that you've tuned in tonight. We have a very important presentation talking about, really, the USA in Bible prophecy. We need to pray as we go into our study tonight because we are talking about some, it just doesn't get any bigger and heavier than this. And I hope you put your seatbelt on and you will pray for me as I share, because we're going to delve into some of the most important Bible prophecies. We're going to be talking about America in prophecy, and we'll also be talking about what happened there in Europe, according to Revelation Babylon, Revelation 17. But before we do, it's always fun to go out on the streets and listen to some of our citizens around the country answer the questions about, is America mentioned in prophecy?
2: I do not believe the Bible talks about the USA.
3: The Bible does not talk about the United States in the prophecy.
4: No, the U.S. has not been mentioned in Bible prophecies specifically, because that would be impossible. The Bible's written 3,000 years ago.
5: Well, I'm trying to remember the scripture right now, but right now with COVID-19 going on and the things that are going on in 2020, this is in the Bible.
6: I believe the United States plays a big role in history. I don't know how to really get too deep into it, but it does play a really big role.
7: Babylon was the big sin city. It was I would compare it to the United States in some current times, right?
8: Babylon has always been the area where, city, whatever you want to call it, that very wealthy, a lot of decadence, and that sort of thing. So the harlot is that Babylon.
1: Well, there you have it, friends. We've got an interesting spectrum of view. Not Bible prophecy talks specifically about America. I'll tell you right at the onset that I believe it definitely does. And we're going to give you some biblical answers and reason for that in our presentation. Study tonight is called The Daughter's Dance. And that title really is reflecting that in Bible prophecy, women are often synonymous with a church. And we have a story that we're going to look at, and the story comes to us from the life of John the Baptist, who you find mentioned in several Gospels. He was the forerunner of Jesus. He's the one who first announced that Jesus was the Messiah. Behold, the Lamb of God that takes away the sin of the world. Jesus declares that John was the greatest of the prophets. But because of John's bold and honest preaching,

he made a few enemies. He called the religious leaders a den of vipers, and that didn't win him any awards. But what really got him in trouble is when he told King Herod, the Tetrarch, that he should not be married to his brother's wife, that it was adultery. King, who is supposedly acquainted with Jewish law, should have known better. Well, the woman he married, Herodias, she was a pretty sinister character, and she wanted to plot how to get rid of John. You can read that in Luke 3, 19 and 20, but Herod, the Tetrarch, that's the king, he was basically the governor of Judea under the Romans, being reproved by him for all the evils which Herod had done, shut up John in prison. But he was afraid to do anything more than put him in prison because he really believed that he was a man of God. So he's trying to make his wife happy and try not to make the people angry. Well, she was plotting how she could get rid of John before her husband let him go again. And Herod had a birthday party. And everybody that was anybody in the area was invited. And he had a few too many drinks. And then he made a promise. You see, his stepdaughter, Salome, the daughter of Herodias, he said if she would come out and dance, he'd give her anything she wanted up to half his kingdom. So it says she went forth and she danced, and I guess she entertained the guests. And the king said, what do you want? Up to half my kingdom. You've probably heard that expression before. And she went to her mother, Herodias, and said, what shall I ask for? And she didn't ask for a credit card or a new transistor radio. The mother said, ask for the head of John the Baptist. So when Herod heard this, he was reluctant. But he had made a promise in front of all these guests, and a king's word is law. So with dispatch, he sent an executioner, no fanfare, alone in prison, John was beheaded. And Jesus said he was the greatest of the prophets. And you know, tells us there's a lot of God's children, his servants, his martyrs, that have died alone in prisons through history. Then, you know the expression, head on a platter? The head of John the Baptist was brought to the daughter and the mother on a silver platter. And that, of course, became a metaphor for a person that's receiving severe judgment. We're going to go to our first question in our study tonight. We've got a lot of material to cover. Tell you ahead of time, may go a little longer and cut into our question time, but I want to cover this well. I've got an old timer used to say, if you're going to cut wood, make every lick count. And so I'm going to try and make every lick count because this is my opportunity to make this subject clear. What other mother-daughter team persecuted God's people in the Old Testament? Well, you can read about 1 Kings 18:13, Jezebel slew the prophets of the Lord. So what you have here is you've got a very famous Old Testament story where this pagan queen, Jezebel, she was from the region of the Zidonians, Tyre, and Ahab the king, Jewish king, married her, and this pagan queen manipulated the state, her husband, the king, to persecute the prophets of God and replace the prophets of God, of Jehovah, with the prophets of Baal. And during the time of her reign, 3.5 years of severe persecution and famine. And Elijah the prophet is hiding in the wilderness. He finally comes out of the wilderness, and there's a great judgment that falls on the prophets of Baal. So you've got this 1,260-year period of time from during the famine in the days of Elijah. Jezebel. Now, Jezebel had a daughter. Jezebel was in the northern kingdom of Israel, the southern kingdom where Jerusalem was, Judea. Her daughter Athaliah married the king Joram, and she persecuted the prophets down there. And when Athaliah saw that her son was dead, she arose and destroyed all the royal seed. She did not want the sons of David displacing her. So she killed the ones that rightly had the right to the throne, but one, Joash, escaped. Here you've got another mother-daughter team persecuting the people of God. I'll throw in one more. Many people don't realize that even in the book of Esther, the book of Esther begins with a 3.5 year period. In the third year of the reign of Ahasuerus, the king had a feast lasting 180 days. At the end of that time, someone is cut off. There's always like a cutting off at the end of this period of time. Vashti is dethroned. He begins the process of looking for a new king. Ends up being Esther. So the next question I jump past, what is the second angel's message in Revelation 14? You read there, another angel followed saying, Babylon the great is fallen. Babylon is fallen, that great city, because she made all nations drink the wine of the wrath of her fornication. So, first of all, you notice that Babylon is a she. You're reading in Revelation 14. And she's got wine. And this wine that she is intoxicating everybody with is going to bring judgment on them.

It's the opposite of the saving gospel. It's a counterfeit gospel, and it's filled with falsehoods. So how does God symbolize Babylon in Revelation 17? All right, time to go to the Bible, and I'm going to read the first few Revelation chapter 17. Here's where this prophetess, this false prophetess, I should say, is introduced. Revelation 17, verse 1. Then one of the seven angels who had the seven bowls, he came and he talked to me, saying, "Come, I will show you the judgment of the great harlot who sits on many waters, with whom the kings of the earth have committed fornication, and the inhabitants of the earth have been made drunk with the wine of her fornication." So he carried me away in the spirit, now listen carefully to the details, into the wilderness, and I saw a woman sitting on a scarlet-colored beast, which was full of names of blasphemy, having seven heads, that's the beast, not the woman, seven heads and ten horns. And the woman was arrayed in purple, scarlet, adorned with gold, precious stones, and pearls, having in her hand a golden cup full of abominations and the filthiness of her fornication. And on her forehead a name is written, Mystery, Babylon the Great, the mother of harlots, here's that mother-daughter team, and abominations of the earth. And I saw the woman drunken with the blood of the saints and with the blood of the martyrs of Jesus. And when I saw her, I wondered with great amazement. And you know, I'll jump down to the last verse in chapter 17. We don't have time to read it all. It says, the woman that you saw is that great city that reigns over the kings of the earth. So most Protestant scholars through history, because a woman represents a church and prophecy, and it says this woman is that kingdom that reigns over the kings of the earth. Who was reigning over the kings of the earth when John wrote Revelation? It's Rome. And so it narrows it down really quick who this is talking about, because it says it's a woman. It's obviously a rich woman, a powerful woman that is in Rome and ends up being a persecuting power. And there's only one big church in Rome that fits this description. And that's why the Protestants had real issues with what was happening with the Roman Catholic Church there in Rome. So the answer, the woman that you saw is that great city that reigns over the kings of the earth. What other evidence from Revelation 17 proves that Babylon is referring to papal Rome? Now we're going to look at a lot of evidence here. First of all, it says she is guilty of blasphemy. Blasphemy is when a person, two biblical definitions, one, when somebody takes the prerogatives that belong to God. They either say that they should be treated or worshiped like God, or they say that they have the powers of God. And the church meets this definition according to the Bible. You can read a number of places. Popes quote it themselves. This one is from Ferris's Ecclesiastical Dictionary. The Pope is of so great a dignity and so exalted that he's not a mere man, but as it were, the God and the vicar of God. He is, as it were, God and the vicar of God. Well, I respectfully disagree. But I think that we all know if you look at the way that the Pope is treated, living in one of the greatest pieces of architecture in the world, that everything is gilded and people come and they bow and they kiss the hand. They used to kiss the foot. Tell you a quick story. How he ended up with the Anglican Church? Well, King Henry VIII could not get the church to approve his divorce. He sent an ambassador to meet with the Pope to see if they could reconcile and the Pope would agree to approve his divorce so he could remarry. And when the ambassador came, he had a large, like, Afghan or Russian wolfhound dog he took with him every day, everywhere, this ambassador from England. And when he came in to meet with the Pope, the dog was at his side, and the Pope thrust out his foot so that the emissary could kiss his foot. The dog misunderstood that intention and bit the Pope's foot. The Swiss guard immediately killed the dog, which so outraged the ambassador that he turned and left back to England without completing his mission. You've got the Anglican Church. That was what sealed the deal. But now they're reconciling. So that's another interesting bit of prophecy. It says she's dressed in purple and scarlet. Well, this is something that can't be misunderstood. It is the custom, whenever they have any kind of official occasion, that the cardinals wear scarlet and the bishops wear purple. And you can, look at pictures online everywhere and see those are the colors of royalty that are worn by the church. So she's adorned in gold and precious stones and pearls. And if you were tuned in for the opening amazing fact, we just highlighted that the Roman Catholic Church has more priceless treasures. It's hard to determine whether their wealth is greater in the real estate or in the priceless treasures, because how do you carve up the Sistine Chapel and sell it?
and all these statues of Michelangelo and these great works of art that they possess, and all the gilded and the silver saints that are in all of the churches. Quick story. Oliver Cromwell, during his reign in England, they ran out of currency, and he sent his servants through the kingdom to see if they could find some currency, because they were just out of money. It was all over in Europe. They came back and they reported. He said, the only silver we can find in the kingdom is in the churches, in the statues of the saints. And Cromwell famously said, well, maybe it's time we melt down the saints and put them into circulation, which, by the way, is a good policy for any church. We need to put the saints into circulation. But so they're fabulously wealthy, and you've probably seen some of the regalia. If you've ever traveled to Rome, then you won't question that. Now, they've lost a lot of cash in the last 20 years because of lawsuits. So their great assets now are really in the real estate all over the world. Whenever new civilizations were spreading, the priests and the Jesuits would go to these communities. They'd establish churches. The churches would grow up around these communities would grow up around the church. All through South America, you can see the churches in the middle of town. They own that real estate. It's like, you know, St. Patrick's Cathedral in downtown New York City. Just multiply that times thousands around the world. There's phenomenal wealth just right there. She's called the mother. Now, what does the Catholic Church say about itself? You may be interested to know that the Pope is not only the leader of the Catholic Church, and he kind of rules there in the Vatican, but he is also the pastor of the Lateran Church there in Rome. He is a pastor of a church. And this is the marble plaque in front of the church, and I'll translate the Latin to English for you. It says, the sacred Lateran mother and head of all churches of the city and the world. So when we use the word mother that you find in the Bible, we're not just trying to make it fit. This is a title that they use themselves. And the appeal of Pope Francis and others before him has been for the straying Protestant children to come back to the Mother Church. They recognize that most of the Protestant churches fragmented and broke off the Mother Church. Martin Luther was a Catholic, broke away, Calvin was, John Knox was, and many of the other great reformers. Answer D, she has harlot daughters who are also fallen. Now, I know some of you are getting ready to change the channel because you don't like me using that word. I have to use it because it's in the Bible. I'm not using it to be derogatory. Keep in mind, God in the Old Testament said Israel was his people. He chose Israel. He also said that whenever they were unfaithful and compromised the truth, or they compromised with other religions around them, he said they went whoring after idols. He calls them very specifically his whoring church, is whoring people. And I know that's strong language, but that's how God feels when his church, that's to be his bride, begins to follow the religions that are counterfeit in the world. And he says, you're being unfaithful to me. You're committing adultery with the devil. And so this is the language you find in the Old and the New Testament, not just for the Catholic Church, but for Protestant churches, for the Jewish church, any of God's people through history, when they've strayed from the word, he said they went whoring after other gods. So sorry for the strong language, but it's in the Bible. It says that the daughters, when the Protestant churches broke away from the Catholic Church, they retained still in their bosom characteristics from the Mother Church. Many of them did not break away completely. Like my Lutheran friends, while they broke away on some very important points, they still continued to baptize babies and a number of other things that the Bible said is not biblical, or teach, you know, eternal torment in hell, things like that. So they still had some vestiges of compromise they got from the mother. She persecutes and martyred the saints. Great numbers, and this is from the History of the Popes, page 334. Great numbers were driven from their habitations with their wives and children, stripped and naked, many of them inhumanely massacred. And I think I mentioned earlier in another broadcast that if you want to get just a glimmer of what happened during the Dark Ages between 538, when the Catholic Church really became a political power and began to persecute heresy, from 538 to 1798, literally millions and millions of Christians and Jews were persecuted or killed or tortured. Just look up Spanish Inquisition. The Spanish Inquisition was just not in Spain. It was happening all over Europe. And so you'll get an idea of what happened. She sits upon seven mountains. So it tells us that this woman sits on seven hills. Okay, if you're watching wherever you are, if you've got a smartphone, all you've got to do is Google seven hills. And you know what you're going to come up with? Rome is called the city of seven hills. Those twin brothers, according to the legend, Romulus and Remus, they
were born there and grew up among the seven hills of Rome, and it's always been called the City of Seven Hills. And here's an excerpt from, I forget where the excerpt's from. I think it's from Encyclopedia, but I forgot to put it in there. Rome was founded in 753 BC. The Seven Hills, a term used for centuries to describe the Capitoline, Quirinal, Viminal, Esquiline, Caelian, Aventine, and Palatine hills surrounding the old city. And I probably slaughtered the Italian, but anyway, you can read that for yourself. G, she rules over the kings of the earth. It's telling us that this woman we just read about in Revelation 17, it says she's sitting on this beast, seven heads and ten horns. When you sit on a beast, it means you're really, you know, you're supposedly the cowboy should be riding the horse, directing it. And so she is in control. She's riding. And, you know, if you've ever played chess, that game grew up during the time in Europe when every king, every monarch in Europe, there was a bishop in the court or two that were clearing any decisions that the monarch made with the church. The church really had power over the state because the kings might be able to control people while they were alive. The church says, we can control you after you're dead. Whether or not you go to heaven, that was up to the priest to forgive. You had to confess your sins to the priest. And so they had tremendous power. And if the church declared a person was excommunicated, or if the pope said that a kingdom was interdict, and they would declare that everybody in the kingdom was going to be lost unless the king cooperated, the people would turn on their own monarchs. And even to this very day, Pope John Paul II, Pope Benedict, Pope Francis, they have audience at the United Nations will gather to listen to them speak. They won't do that for Billy Graham because he is a head of state. And you can just look in the headlines how the Pope became involved in trying. He brought the president of Palestine and president of Israel together, or prime minister of Israel, to try to work things out. He got involved in trying to reconcile with Cuba and the U.S., and he's very much involved in politics and frames himself as a peacemaker. And nothing against the individual. I mean, Pope Francis, he reminds me of my grandfather, actually. Looks very much like my grandfather. Seems like a very nice, sincere man. I'd love to meet him and give him a Bible study. So it's nothing against the person. It's the office that they hold that Protestants have always said fulfilled the biblical definition for that first beast in Revelation 13 and the woman of Revelation 17. So how do the beasts of Revelation 13 and 17 compare? Hopefully you got our study on Revelation 13 a couple of days ago, and you realize there's two beasts in Revelation 13. First one, we've been telling you, we believe is synonymous with the Roman Catholic Church, based in Rome, leader of the Orthodox churches. You know, even the Greek and the Russian Orthodox patriarchs, and even the English Archbishop of Canterbury have all come to Rome to reconcile with the Pope. The Pope is, he's the head dog there. And the second beast in Revelation 13 is the United States. Now, I've told you where I'm going, but then I'll be proving it as we move along. It says, I stood upon the sand of the sea, and I saw a beast rising up out of the sea, having seven heads and ten horns. Now, if you're driving down the road and you see a sign that shows goose crossing, you know that there may be geese crossing, or it might say a deer or an elk crossing, or a bear crossing. And if you're in Alaska, it might be a moose crossing. But I bet you've never seen a crossing sign where you got a critter that's got seven heads. This is obviously a symbol. But notice that this symbol appears several times. You go to Revelation 13:1, upon his heads the names of blasphemy. Now look in Revelation 17:3. I saw a woman sit upon a scarlet-colored beast full of names of blasphemy. There it is again. Seven heads, ten horns. Clearly the same beast. Look in Revelation 12. And there appeared another wonder in heaven. Behold, a great red dragon with seven heads and ten horns. Now, notice in Revelation 12, the beast with seven heads and ten horns does not have a woman. That's because this was the Roman power ruled by Caesars. When you get to Revelation 17, now you've got the Roman power that is commingling with a woman, a church. Can't be misunderstood. Well, it could be. But friends, what I'm sharing with you is not some new teaching of Pastor Doug. This is a teaching people just have not heard for years, but I'm giving you a quick sampling of some of them right now. I don't want to be tedious. I could read you 30 different quotes. Charles Spurgeon is called the Prince of Preachers. And he said, behold, upon her forehead the name, Mystery Babylon the Great, the mother of harlots and abominations of the earth. The Church of Rome and her teachings are a vast mountain of rubbish covering the truth of God. He said that the Roman Church was obscuring the truth. John Knox, who had been a Catholic priest,
And he came out. He became a Presbyterian.

In. He sought to counteract the tyranny which the Pope himself had for so many ages exercised over the church. As with Luther, he finally concluded that the papacy was very Antichrist, son of perdition, of whom Paul speaks. You can read in Roger Williams, one of the founders of founding fathers of America, really founded the separation of church and state there in Rhode Island. Pastor Williams spoke of the Pope as the pretended vicar of Christ on earth, who sits as God over the temple of God, showing himself that he is God. I'm finishing the verse. Exalting himself not only above all that is called God, but over the souls and consciences of his vassals. He is the son of perdition that is prophesied in 2 Thessalonians chapter 2. That's Roger Williams. Cotton Mather, who was a congregational, really a Puritan theologian. This guy, I understood, he had memorized the entire New Testament. It's pretty impressive. The oracles of God foretold the rising of an Antichrist in the Christian church. And the Pope of Rome fits all the characteristics of that Antichrist so marvelously are answered that if anyone who reads the scriptures does not see it, there's a marvelous blindness on them. And, you know, friends, think about it for a second. I have to agree with what he's saying. If you want to know a prophecy in the Bible that is easy to understand about the last days, you look at Revelation 17. A woman is a church. You just apply the symbols. It says it's that great city that reigns over the kings of the earth. That was Rome at the time John had his vision. It tells us scarlet and purple, gold, precious stones, drunken with the blood of the saints. Oh, I haven't even gotten to it all. Wait, there's more. Okay, John Wesley in his commentary on the Bible. That is Europe. This beast is the Roman papacy. As it came to a point 600 years since, stands now, and will for some time longer. To this, and to no other power of earth, agrees the whole text and every part of it in every point. And again, he's talking about in the same verses we were looking at, Revelation 17, 1 Thessalonians chapter 2. This beast is a spiritual secular power opposite to the kingdom of Christ. A power not merely spiritual or ecclesiastical, not merely secular or political, but a mixture of both. That's what we've been saying. In the last days, you're going to have the commingling of church and state. There's never again going to be a one world government to rule the world. Daniel 2 says the others will not cleave one to another. But there is going to be a religious glue that's going to bring together these governments, and it's going to be led by the Pope in Europe and the United States in the Western Hemisphere. If you read the book, All Roads Lead to Rome, he says, a great cloud of witnesses, Wycliffe, Tyndale, Luther, Calvin, Cramer, in the 17th century, Bunyan, the translators of the King James Bible, and the men who published the Westminster and Baptist Confessions of Faith, Sir Isaac Newton, John Wesley, Whitfield, Jonathan Edwards, and more recently Spurgeon, Bishop J.C. Ryrie, and Dr. Martin Lloyd-Jones, these men, among countless others, all saw the office of the papacy as Antichrist. We're not trying to be unkind. Like I said, we're not talking about people. And in case you didn't hear me say this earlier, we believe there's going to be millions of lovely Catholic people in heaven from different Orthodox churches, different Protestant churches. There'll be some people in my church that won't make it. People are not saved based on a denomination. But we're talking about prophecy that foretold powers. These beasts in the Old Testament, in the New Testament, were kingdoms and powers that influence God's people. Some of you remember when we talked about Daniel chapter 2, it talked about head of gold. Let's see if you remember. What was that? Babylon. Then you got the silver arms were made of Persia. The bronze belly and thighs were Greece. Legs of iron are Rome. The feet of iron and clay. The divisions of the Roman Empire. Interesting, iron is still there. Rome. Clay, it's religion. A mixture of man was made out of clay. And so you kind of get the commingling. It's also what you use to make concrete, iron and clay, which is the number one building material. But in those kingdoms, are we saying those are the only kingdoms that were in the world back then? No, you've got a great Inca empire, a great empire in China, there are great empires in India and different countries. And so we're not saying those were the only kingdoms. We're saying those were the kingdoms that had power over God's people during that time. Babylon, Medo-Persia, Greece, Rome, they all occupied God's people. Now those have spread around the world. And so now we're talking about global power. What is the meaning and origin of the word Babylon? Well, you can read here in Genesis chapter 11, verse 4, 6, 7, and 9. You know, after the flood, they didn't want to scatter upon the earth.
that said, let us build a city and a tower whose top may reach unto heaven. The Lord had told them, don't do that. He said, go spread out, subdue the earth, be fruitful, multiply. And they said, God might flood us again. We better build a tower in case we need to save ourselves. And they said, we want to do it to make a name for ourselves. God was not pleased with their disobedience. God said, let us go down. There's an example of the Trinity, plural. Let us go down there, confound their language, that they may not understand one another's speech. Therefore, the name of it is called Babel, because the Lord did there confound the language of all the earth. And to this very day, if you say someone is babbling, and the reason you have the word baby, it's because babies babble. And it means when someone is speaking in a way that no one understands. So right there at the beginning, you've got these kingdoms that are in conflict between Babylon and Jerusalem. The early word for Babylon was Babel. Early word for Jerusalem was Salem, where Melchizedek was king. And they both grew, and they sort of became opposite poles of God's people and the kingdom of lies that the devil ruled over. How does God describe Babylon in urging his people to leave? And he, the angel here in Revelation 18, verse 2, he cries mightily with a strong voice. By the way, friends, you're hearing that voice right now. He cried mightily with a strong voice, saying, Babylon the great is fallen, and become the habitation of devils, and the hold of every foul spirit. Come out of her, my people. You got to just pause there. God has his people. This is what this says. Jesus said, I've got other sheep that are not of this fold. The Lord says, I've got my people in Babylon. Keep in mind, the children of Israel were captives in Babylon. He called them out. Abraham brought his wife out of Mesopotamia, as did Isaac, as did Jacob. They all came from across the Euphrates. And God, before Jesus comes, he's calling his people out of the confusion of Babylon into his fold, that we might be one people and reflect him. And this message is going to the world. Come back to the Bible and the truth. If you don't, notice what it says. Come out of her, my people, that you be not partakers of her sins. You might say, what sins are we partaking of? When you support a movement that is teaching lies, you are basically underwriting their sins. You become an accomplice and become responsible for spreading untruth. And if the truth sets you free, lies enslave. Jesus repeatedly indicates, indicts Babylon for making the world drunk with her wine. What is this wine? Notice Revelation 17, verse 4. Having a golden cup, isn't that interesting, in her hand, full of abominations, and you read in the Catholic Encyclopedia, the chalice that's used during the Eucharist, the Mass, is the most important of the sacred vessels. And the big battle in, one of the big battles in the Protestant movement was what they call transubstantiation. In the Catholic Church, they say the priest, by going through the Latin rites of the Eucharist, you've probably heard the expression before, hocus pocus. Because there's a phrase, and I can't say it, but it's the corpus is a word that the priest uses when he's supposedly transferring the bread into the actual body of Christ. And people were teasing the priest. He said, well, when he goes through his hocus pocus, when he spoke in Latin, he said, I am converting this into the actual body of Christ and blood. And Luther said, that's blasphemy. You can't create God. A man does not have that power. And there's a big battle over the golden cup in the Mass. Something else you'll find interesting is Jesus, when he had the Last Supper with the disciples, he gave them grape juice. It was unfermented wine. Christ said, I will not drink this again until I drink it with you new in my Father's kingdom. The gospel of Christ, he says, you don't put old wine, or don't put new wine in old wineskins. It's the new, unfermented. The bread was to be unleavened bread. That was a symbol of sin if it was leaven. Unleavened bread and unfermented grape juice. But in the Roman Catholic services, it is intoxicating drink. And I remember as I was a kid, I went to military school, New York Military Academy, and every Sunday I was required to go to services. And I didn't want to go anywhere because my parents were pretty much agnostic. My dad had been Baptist growing up. My mother was Jewish. My parents had sent me to Catholic school. And so I would rotate from week to week between Protestant, Jewish, and Catholic services. And I remember going to the Catholic service. The priest had to hold several services that day, and he drank a little of the grape juice. He gave all of us the bread, but he didn't give us any wine. He just drank the wine. But he was tipsy by the end of the day. And I thought, even as a kid, I thought, there's something wrong with that. And I also remember him smoking during the Mass. But so it just seemed really strange to me. But you see that very picture, don't we? It tells us about the woman has a golden cup, and in the cup is the wine. Now, what did Jesus say that grape juice represented? His blood.
It's the gospel. It's the truth, the teachings of Christ that washes us from sin. But in the cup of Babylon, it's not pure. It's got something rotten in it. That's what fermentation is. And in the doctrines, there are some true doctrines that I would agree with my Catholic friends on. There's things they believe. I believe in reverence. There's things they believe I believe in. But they've got some doctrines of devils that have compromised with pagan religions that drifted from the teachings of Christ. And we're going to find out what those are. For one, the Ten Commandments are not binding. This is some of the wine of Babylon. The Ten Commandments can be altered or changed by a man. Here's an example. You can read in Daniel 7:25. It says this beast power would think to change times and laws. Now, I've got a picture here. This is in front of a Catholic church, I think, in Michigan. And you can look online. This is the Catholic version of the Ten Commandments. You'll notice something right away, that the second commandment about idolatry is not there. The other thing you'll notice is the third commandment says Sabbath. That's supposed to be the fourth commandment. And the tenth commandment, the way they keep ten, is they divided the tenth commandment, covet your neighbor's wife or his house or his ox or his donkey. That's all one commandment for the Jews and the Protestants. But in order to get rid of the idolatry one, they cut that one out and they changed the Sabbath from the seventh day to the first day. Think to change times and laws. And they say, we have that right. Sunday sacredness. Here's an example of that. Nowhere does it say that the first day is to be a holy day. That was the Roman day of the sun. They worshiped the sun. Have you any other way, this is from the Catholic Catechism, have you any other way of proving that the church has power to institute festivals of precept? Yes, answer, had she not such power, she could not have done that in which all modern religionists agree with her. That's actually not all, but that's what they say. She could not have substituted the observance of Sunday, the first day of the week, for the observance of Saturday, the seventh day of the week, a change for which there is no scriptural authority. So, they said, we've got the power to change the law. The secret rapture. The idea that Jesus is coming secretly and the saints are going to be caught away. You know where that came from? No Protestant church believed in the secret rapture. All the Protestants used to believe when the Lord came, it would be visible, glorious, everyone will see it, and that would be Jesus catching us up. The world would be destroyed. The Lord comes like a thief. The elements melt with fervent heat, and then at the end of 1,000 years, we return down to earth. But when millions of Catholics began to pour out of the Roman Catholic Church because they were listening to the teachings of the Protestants, they read Revelation 17, they go, wow, that's hard to miss. What the Catholics had to do then is they had to come up with a counter-interpretation of those prophecies. The people said, well, if it doesn't mean what Luther's saying, what does it mean? And they hired a couple of priests, Alcazar and Francisco Ribera, Jesuit priests, and they wrote this whole new interpretation of prophecy that's called futurism. Well, they had one version that's called preterism. They said, oh, all these prophecies were fulfilled by Nero, because Nero wore purple and scarlet also. And he had gold, and so they tried to fit that. And the other idea was we're going to get it to go into the future, anything but point at them. And this whole new future interpretation of prophecy came out. It was adopted by Darby, and it was put into Schofield's Bible, and then Hal Lindsey read Schofield's Bible, and he wrote a book called Late Great Planet Earth, and it went from just a few churches believing the Catholic version called futurism to now most Protestants are teaching the Catholic version of the Second Coming about the secret rapture. And we do believe we're going to be caught up, but it's not a secret, and the tribulation happens before Jesus comes. So, that's one of those doctrines. They got people all mixed up. The immortality of the soul. We went through this in our study. Where in the Bible does it say that we have immortality without Jesus? Those that believe in him have everlasting life. Those that don't, perish. God and God only has immortality. And so this whole teaching that you can't die, that's what the serpent told Eve in the Garden of Eden, and that's what many pastors are telling their congregations. He's saying, you're immortal. You'll live forever in heaven, or you'll live forever in hell, but you can't die. You're immortal like God. Bible doesn't say that. Bible says the soul that sins will die. You have two choices, life or death. There is a resurrection, there is punishment, but you don't live forever and ever in the fire. Just think about that. Eternal torment. That's where I was heading right now. Not to eternal torment, but to the subject. Yeah, the idea that, this became convenient. They took this kind of from Greek mythology and Pluto in charge of Hades and the hounds of hell. And the idea being that, if the church does not pray you out of purgatory, and if you do not pay your relatives out of purgatory or out of limbo, then they're suffering this incredibly horrific torture. And if you do not pay your relatives out of purgatory or out of limbo,
then they're suffering this incredibly horrific

is not eternal. And so God's going to destroy sin. He's going to destroy sinners. Another doctrine that many Protestants adopted, like the Mother Church, that is not in the Bible. Confessing your sins to a priest. Well, the Bible says confess your faults to one another and pray for one another. It never says to confess your sins to a priest. It means as Christian brothers and sisters, we say, you know, I'm struggling. Can you pray for me? Or I've got this weakness. But you don't confess your innermost sins to a person, and that person can't forgive you. And the idea that you have to confess all your sins to a priest. First of all, I would hate to be a priest. And listen to people tell me all their salacious problems all day long. What's that got to do to a person's mind? That can't be healthy. Listen to that you know, you've heard the expression, too much information. God says we're to confess our sins to Him. God and God only can forgive your sins, is what the Bible teaches. Jesus said, call no man Father. You have one Father, which is in heaven. And yet this church says, call the religious leaders Father. The word Papa, for the Pope, it's meaning the great Father. Counterfeit baptisms. Bible says that before you're baptized, you need to be taught, you need to repent, you need to believe with all your heart. Baby can't do that. Now, parents may have dedicated you as a baby, and they called it baptism, but that's not Bible baptism. Bible baptism is where you consciously understand the gospel, you repent of your sins, and you come for that cleansing, and it's a choice, like marriage. Jesus was dedicated as a baby, but he wasn't baptized till he was 30. So if you had to get baptized as a baby, Joseph and Mary would have done that back then. And then you've got this confusion of tongues that's become part and parcel of so many churches. And again, I'm trying to speak graciously. I'm hitting things quick because I've got so much I'm trying to cover. But before Pastor Doug learned the things that I know now, when I first accepted Jesus, you heard my story. I was living up in the mountains in a cave, almost no Christian background. I mean, I went to two different Catholic schools and I went to some Jewish schools, but I knew almost nothing about the Bible. And I read the Bible, started going to church on Sunday. Most of the churches I worship with were evangelical, charismatic churches. A lot of good friends, lovely people. I expect to see many of them in heaven. But they would break off into speaking in tongues, and they'd say, Doug, you don't have the Holy Spirit unless you speak in tongues. I said, that's not what I'm seeing in Acts. I just couldn't. And they said, well, you need to just let go and let the Spirit take over. And I said, well, I don't say. And they said, well, here, just say hallelujah. You say hallelujah. Say it quicker. Hallelujah, hallelujah. And they try and get you to keep saying hallelujah until you're just stumbling over yourself. And they'd say, that's the gift of the Holy Spirit. I said, no, I don't see that in the Bible. Jesus said, you will speak with other tongues. He told his disciples, he had 12 very bright but formerly uneducated apostles. He said, I want you to go tell all the world. You will speak with other tongues. Acts chapter 2, on a holiday when devout Jews from every nation came to Jerusalem, he pours out the Holy Spirit. He gives the disciples the ability to speak other languages they had not formerly known or studied. Miraculously, the people listening know what they're saying. They said, how do we, every man, hear them speak the wonderful works of God in our own tongues wherein we were born? They were miraculously given the ability to speak in other languages. That's the gift of tongues, and the gospel went everywhere. But the repetitive, empty babbling where a person doesn't even know what they're saying, you do not find that happening in the Bible. So, and you read all three examples of tongues in Acts 2, Acts 10, Acts 19. The people present in all three, there's multiple language groups, they all understood what was being said. Prophesying, they're talking about God. It was for the purpose of spreading the gospel when there were different language groups that didn't understand. So, but that's been taken to just a whole different level today. Babylon, babbling. It's one of the examples of what's happening in many churches. What power will support the beast in the end time? And I beheld another beast, here it comes, coming up out of the earth, not out of the water. You read in Revelation 17, the waters are multitudes of people, tongues, and nations. Two horns like a lamb. Now when we read Revelation in the Bible, lamb, good or bad? Jesus, behold the Lamb of God. Two horns like a lamb, starts out good. Dragon, good or bad? Goes bad. Two horns like a lamb, beast starts out good. But he speaks like a dragon. The waters represent a populated area that must represent, if the waters represent a populated area, the earth, coming up out of the earth, must represent a sparsely populated area. You read in chapter 17 of Revelation, the angel told John, the waters that you saw where the woman sits are multitudes of people, languages, and tongues. It's talking about a densely concentrated place. Rome came up right in the middle of the Mediterranean, surrounded by literal water and civilizations. Great, heavily, densely populated civilizations. What continent began to suddenly spring out in history following 1798?

0: It's interesting. 1776 is when we signed our Declaration of Independence. But we were not recognized by the other countries of Europe as an independent country from England until 1798. And there's no question about what country this is talking about. It's North America, United States in particular. And we kind of like to use the buffalo as a picture because compared to some of the big oxen and bovines they've got in Africa and Europe, it has small horns like a lamb. But it's a pretty fierce 2-ton beast. Two horns represent the two big principles of strength that made America great. Unlike Europe, we had a government without a king. They tried to make George Washington king down. He said, no, we don't want to go back to what we just rebelled against. And they had a church without a pope. Freedom of government, freedom of religion were the two horns that gave America its strength and its power. And everybody wanted to come. And by the way, they still want to come today. Because in spite of its flaws, it's one of the best places in the world to be. So, starts out with two horns like a lamb. Many of the founding fathers, though they were imperfect, they came and they were really looking for religious purity. They wanted America to be that city on a hill that would share the gospel with the world. And you can read the documents of the founding fathers. And sometimes they were very sincere, but sometimes they even persecuted those that did not go along. But they started out with, you look in the Constitution, we believe that our Creator has endowed us with certain rights. And so the founding fathers believed there was a Creator, and that's where we got those rights. And he exercises all the power of the first beast before him. Starts out like a lamb, freedom, explodes with growth. Between World War I and World War II, becomes the premier superpower in the world. And he causes the earth and them that dwell therein to worship the first beast whose deadly wound was healed. That's interesting because if the central power in Europe, in Rome, for religion, was there the papacy, Roman Catholic Church. America was the beachhead for Protestants of the world. You know, in the last 50 years, the United States has sent more money, more Bibles, more missionaries around the world than any other country. The United States gives more charity around the world. So it has represented just the Protestant ethics. But it's going to rejoin with the Mother Church and recreate an image of what happened during the Dark Ages. That beast that was wounded, that came back, that persecuting religious political power. I don't know if any of you remember this article from February 24, 1992 called The Holy Alliance, Time Magazine. It's a great report that explained that what brought down communism was an alliance between the United States and the Catholic Church. Ronald Reagan had a very important meeting with Pope John Paul II. I think I showed you a picture. My father met him once years ago. Through solidarity, they knew they could undermine Europe in Poland. And if they could do that, they'd get a foothold and it would begin to fall like dominoes. All the countries would want freedom, and it worked. And you can even go to Poland now. I think this is in Warsaw. They got a picture of Reagan and the Pope in bronze, not a picture, a bronze statue, of them walking. It was the union of Protestants in the United States and Catholicism trying to restructure the world. Who can forget this picture when John Paul II died? Here you've got three U.S. presidents on their knees before the Pope. And you know what's really strange is that Protestants don't believe you pray for a person after they die. But in the Catholic Church, they do. All of those presidents are ostensibly from a Protestant background. And then in 2015, Pope Francis came to the United States. And I've mentioned this earlier. And I repeat myself because I know some people don't get every program. He went to all the places that were the founding for the U.S. government. Our capital used to be New York City, Philadelphia, Washington, D.C. He went to all those places. Plus, he addressed a joint session of Congress and the United Nations in one trip. What was left out? And received superstar status and coverage nonstop on the media. Things have changed. You know, when the United States, this is what's really amazing. See that picture here? You've got, of course, the Vatican flag, which is state flag, and the American flag side by side on the Capitol Mall, and the Washington Monument. I don't know if you know, but when the Washington Monument was being built, the U.S. said that if there were some of our friend nations that wanted to donate a marble block, we gave them the specifications that we would put it on the inside. They needed to have matching marble on the outside. The Vatican sent them a marble block. And that so outraged some of the builders, Masons in particular, they threw it in the Potomac River. They said, we don't want anything from the beast. Well, how have things changed between then and now? And it says an image to the beast. Kind of interesting. You get the Romanesque architecture in the Vatican, the dome, and I don't want to make too much out of it. I just think it's an interesting visual of the United States Capitol and the Vatican. And then you've got right in front of the U.S., you've got the tallest obelisk in the world in the Washington Monument. And then, of course, in front of St. Peter's, you've got another one. And it says the U.S. will make an image to the beast, that they'll be reaching across the Gulf and joining hands. According to prophecy, what drastic change will take place in America? He starts out like a lamb, but he speaks. Now, how does a nation speak? Speaks with its laws, with its legislation. A nation speaks through its laws or legislative body in the rules and telling people how to live and what to follow. Interesting right now, 50 years ago, every member of the U.S. Supreme Court was a Protestant. Now there are no Protestants. Now I think there are 7 Catholics. One's Anglican Catholic and 2 Jews. And all lovely people. And I don't think religion should be a test for office. I believe that. I'm just saying, I think it's interesting. It's noteworthy. People ought to just go, I'm making a note of that. That's no Protestants anymore. And they used to all be Protestants. And if, you know, I frankly believe that a person's religious beliefs will influence how they think. If your religious beliefs do not influence how you think, you need new beliefs. Saying to them that dwell on the earth, that they should make an image to the beast, which had the wound by the sword and did live. The beast received a deadly wound by the sword from the Protestant Reformation. And, you know, the Bibles, it's interesting, Martin Luther, he translated the Bible into the language of the people. The Gutenberg Press, first book they printed, was a Bible. Bibles began to go like crazy throughout Europe. Everybody could read the Bible, and they said, wait a second here, we're reading Revelation. Oh, this can't be a coincidence. Scarlet, golden cup, purple, pearls, Roman city, woman. And they said, wow. And all these people began to flock out of the church, and they lost a lot of power. Finally, of course, when Napoleon took the Pope captive, it was looked like a death blow, received a deadly wound. But they were reinstated as an independent country during the time of Mussolini in 1929. And now they're reconciling the wound. Pope Francis says over and over, we want to heal the wound with our Protestant brothers and sisters. And he's working very hard to do that. He's met with the Coptic Patriarch, the Russian Orthodox Patriarch, the head of the Greek Orthodox Church, the Anglican Church, everyone from Rick Warren to Joel Osteen. He's been very active. Kenneth Copeland meeting with Protestant leaders saying, we need to be one. Keeps quoting John 17. What three powers will unite against God's people in the end time? And I saw three unclean spirits like frogs come out of the mouth, this is talking about speaking, of the dragon, and out of the mouth of the beast, and out of the mouth of the false prophet. Now it says frogs, because frogs, of course, are an unclean animal. A frog catches things with its tongue, so it's with the words. And it says that they're going forth to the kings of the earth to gather them together to the battle of Armageddon. Just like in the Old Testament, the witch did signs and wonders for Saul before a battle where he was judged. And there's going to be spiritualism. Will these diverse organizations ever effectively unite? It says, for they are the spirits of devils working miracles that go forth to the kings of the whole world to gather them together to the battle of the great day of God Almighty. Then the Bible says, Jesus inserts a phrase, behold, I come quickly. It's a red letter in your Bible. Says he gathered them together to a place called in the Hebrew tongue Armageddon. What effective methods will this end time coalition utilize? United States, Catholicism, and spiritualism? They are the spirits of devils working miracles. There's going to be signs and wonders, but are they real miracles? Didn't Jesus say, beware of false prophets that come to you, false Christs? Working miracles. He does great wonders so that he makes fire come down from heaven on the earth in the sight of men to deceive those. So these miracles are going to be used to get everybody to be very sincere about persecuting Bible-believing Christians. And they're going to do it in the name of the Lord. Jesus said in John 16, the hour is coming when he that kills you will think that he's serving God. You know, the Apostle Paul, he was killing Christians and he thought he was serving God until God got his attention. And he deceives those who dwell on the earth by the means of those miracles that he had power to do in the sight of the beast. And what will prevent God's end time people from being deceived? What's going to be our safety so that we're not overcome or deceived in the last days, friends? It's going to be, thus saith the Lord, the word of God, to the law and the testimony. That means the law and the prophets, the word of God. If they speak not according to this word, it is because there is no light in them. That doesn't mean, well, you know, if they got 70% right, then don't worry about that other 30% of error. Or maybe we'll tolerate 20% of lies and 80% truth. God's going to call together people in the last days that are going to return to the faith that was once delivered to the saints, the faith of the apostles. It's going to be a Bible-based religion. During the seminar, we've been inviting people to come out of Babylon and to be part of God's movement. And, you know, if you're wanting to know more about that, I hope you'll go to the Revelation Now website. You can contact us. We'll pray for you. We can put you in contact with people where there are Bible-believing churches in your neighborhood. If we can find any, we will certainly try. But this is a time for that message to go out, for God's people to come back, and you will experience an abundant life, joy and blessings, and the Lord will get you ready for his soon return. He's got a work to do in you and through you. So today God's calling people out of Babylon. It says, come out of her, my people, that you receive not of her plagues, that you're not guilty of her sins. Jesus said, I've got other sheep. They're out there in Babylon. They're his sheep. He says, my people. But he wants them to hear his voice and come out. You don't just come out of Babylon. You come into the body of Christ. You become part of his people. We'd like to encourage you to make that decision, friends, and say, yes, I want to take a stand for God's truth and be part of his people. And friends, I hope you will choose to be part of that remnant church in the last days. I'd like to pray with you before we close. And don't go far. We're going to have our Bible questions in just a few moments. Father in heaven, we just thank you for the power and clarity of your word. We just, since we are living in the last days, we see these things being fulfilled before our very eyes. We know that you're looking for a people that will be part of that church that is based on the rock of Jesus and his teachings. And I pray each person listening will have the courage to know how to take that step of faith like Abraham and come out of Babylon into the promised land. Bless each one, Lord. Be with us in our meetings that remain. We thank you and ask in Christ's name. Amen.
1: Psalm 114. When Israel went out of Egypt, the house of Jacob from a people of strange language, Judah was his sanctuary and Israel his dominion. The sea saw it and fled. Jordan was driven back. The mountains skipped like rams and the little hills like lambs. What ailed thee, O thou sea, that thou fleddest? Thou Jordan, that thou wast driven back? Ye mountains, that ye skipped like rams, and ye little hills like lambs. Tremble, thou earth, at the presence of the Lord, at the presence of the God of Jacob, which turned the rock into a standing water, the flint into a fountain of waters.
2: Forasmuch then as Christ hath suffered for us in the flesh, arm yourselves likewise with the same mind. For he that hath suffered in the flesh hath ceased from sin.
3: 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Bless and curse not.
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5: Hi, I'm Johnny Erickson Tata, and every morning when I wheel outside my house to go to Johnny and Friends, I pause by the driveway to look up at the stately old cedars that line our property. These are evergreens, and no matter what the season, the tips of the branches all point straight up to the sky. With so many cedars, there must be 100 little tips, and whenever I feel discouraged, they all remind me to keep looking up, no matter how difficult my quadriplegia or pain may be. Even Jesus said in Luke chapter 21, "Lift up your heads because your redemption is drawing near." I thank the Lord for opening up the eyes of my heart to see his lessons everywhere, even by my driveway. And today, I ask you to do the same. Friend, God is the lifter up of your head. So if you're feeling down, remember, your redemption is drawing near, and it is the best reason to keep looking up.
6: Now a look at your midday weather on Vacaville Fairfield Christian Talk Radio. Sunny today with a high near 82 and lows around 50. Mostly sunny tomorrow with a high of 85 and lows around 54. For your Monday, mostly cloudy with a high near 80 and lows around 60. And for Tuesday, mostly sunny with a high near 86 and lows around 56. That's your midday weather on Vacaville Fairfield Christian Talk Radio.
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1: Tonight's subject is the remnant's use of time, talent, and treasure. Let's begin with this statement. Jesus is coming soon. How many would you agree with that? Amen. Amen. I really believe that Jesus is coming soon, and there are so many evidences of that. I only have about an hour to share every night, and so I really concentrate on what the Bible is sharing. But there is so much extra biblical collateral data that will support some of the things that we're talking about the Bible, and I wish I could share more of that. But it is really clear that Jesus is coming soon. This can wrap up very quickly. In the meantime, Jesus is gathering a remnant, the people of the time of the end. He's gathering a remnant to help him to be his instrument to share with the world, to be ready for the coming of Jesus. Who are the remnant? Well, we talked about that two nights ago. But in addition to that, let me share this. Revelation 7 verse 2 says, I saw another angel ascending from the east, having the seal of the living God. We knew what the seal was in the specific context of the Ten Commandments. The seal is what is seen in the fourth commandment, that is the Sabbath commandment. Of course, the seal in its general sense is the character of God, the goodness of God, reflecting what God says is the laws of God written in the heart, in other words. It continues to say in Revelation 7:2, and he cried with a loud voice to the four angels to whom it was granted to harm the earth and the sea, saying, do not harm the earth, the sea, the trees, till we have sealed the servants of our God on their foreheads. And verse 4 says, and I heard the number of them, the number of those who are sealed, and they were 144,000. So here it is. Those who've been asking about the 144,000, we'll talk a little bit about it tonight. The 144,000 are those who are sealed. Who are those? Is that a symbolic number? Is that a literal number? Well, the best way I can understand it, I think it is a symbolic number. Why? In part because the number 12 is the number of the church. 12 tribes, 12 disciples. This 144 is 12 by 12. Is a multiple of 12, and the 1,000 was the largest number that biblical people can think of in terms of large numbers. So what we're talking about is probably a great multitude of people that simply are the church of God, which are the church of God in the last days. Now, what does it mean to be sealed? Isaiah 8 verse 16 gives us a clue. Seal the law among my disciples. This is what God wants to seal. It is not a legalistic thing. It is an honoring God thing. It is that's why he says in Hebrews 8, in the latter days he will want to write his laws in the tablets of our hearts. Like Jesus came to teach, he says the letter of the law is not good. It is the spirit of the law. You need to have the spirit of the law and understand why God is asking you to do that and honor God in that sense. So the person that says, well, I have never broken the sixth commandment that says you shall not murder or you shall not kill. Why? Because I never knifed anybody. I never shot anybody. I never killed anybody. But if you, Matthew 5, if you have hated somebody in your heart, if you have wished somebody to be dead, if you have wanted that somebody to be harmed, you are breaking the sixth commandment. That is the spirit of the law. And that's what the Christian, what God wants the Christian to understand, that God's laws are not just pieces of paper or words that need to be perfunctorily or legalistically followed, but that we need to understand what God, what is behind that. What God desires there then is to seal His law, to seal His character in His disciples. Sealing is also associated with baptism. I don't know if you knew that. Christ writes His law, His character in our hearts. And Ephesians tells us about that. Ephesians 1:13. In Him you also trusted. This is in reference to the Ephesians when they came to the Lord Jesus Christ. After you heard the word of truth, the gospel of your salvation, in whom also, having believed, you were sealed with the Holy Spirit of promise. So, those who come to faith, you know, we witnessed several who were baptized a few days ago. They have sealed their promise, their conviction, their decision with Jesus Christ. The Holy Spirit has sealed them for the day of redemption. That's what He says in chapter 4, verse 30. Do not grieve the Holy Spirit of God, by whom you were sealed for the day of redemption. So the sealing has to do with a seventh day Sabbath, which is a mark of his allegiance to God. The sealing has to do with the character of God in our lives. The sealing has to do with a total commitment in the work of the Holy Spirit upon those who are being sealed. And that is what's happening to the 144,000 before the Lord Jesus Christ comes. These are the remnant. The 144,000 that are sealed are the remnant. Not literal number, but a symbolic number. I think that this involves millions and millions of people in the last days. Now, Revelation 14 picks up the issue of the 144,000, and we read, I looked and behold, verse 1, a lamb standing on Mount Zion, and with him 144,000, having his father's name written on their foreheads. Remember where their seal is, the seal of God? We talked about it last Friday night. The seal of God is on the forehead, right? Well, that is where the name of the Father is also there. It represents our choices, our conscious choice to follow God. In verse 4 we read, these are they that were not defiled with women. Now this is not talking about remaining celibate or anything of that nature. This is symbolic language. Just like Babylon was a whore that had gone after other gods, this is in reference to the same type of analogies. Those who have not been defiled with women means they have been faithful to Jesus Christ, as opposed to going after other doctrines, pagan doctrines or doctrines, and you know, non-biblical doctrines. And then it says, these are the ones who follow the Lamb wherever He goes. So they have a clear commitment. They say, I want to follow Jesus, and that is what I'm going to do, and He is going to lead me. That's an interesting analogy, because sheep get lost very easily. And yet we are following a lamb. Huh? We're following a lamb. But that lamb is Jesus Christ. That's the only sheep that doesn't get lost. In verse 5 we read, in their mouth was found no deceit, for they are without fault before the throne of God. Now that doesn't mean that people were perfect. Sometimes people misinterpret that and says, well, these Christians at the end, they must be perfect. No, they perfectly follow Jesus. In other words, they perfectly trust Jesus. They give their whole 100% to that. Oh, they fall and they make mistakes and they're very imperfect. But they have one direction. They're going in one direction, not many directions, not all over the rest, not going around, not hesitating. They're following the Lamb wherever He goes. Later in that same chapter, after the three angels' messages are announced, then we find those sealed people again. And it makes a comment about them. Here is the patience of the saints. Here are those who keep the commandments of God and the faith of Jesus Christ. So they follow Jesus. They trust in Jesus. They keep His commandments. In chapter 12, we find a similar picture. The dragon was enraged with a woman, and he went to make war with the rest of her offspring. In many versions, that says the remnant of her seed. That's exactly the same. So that refers to the remnant who do what? They keep the commandments of God and have the testimony of Jesus. So you see how that keeps coming back in the book of Revelation. People say, well, I thought the commandment, it makes me uncomfortable to think that I need to keep the commandments. You don't need to be uncomfortable. You just need to be faithful. You need to say, Jesus, whatever you say, I want to keep your commandments. Now, that doesn't mean that you have the power to keep the commandments. One thing is willpower, the other one is the choice or will. We are not asked to exercise willpower. We're asked to exercise the will. Because then, if that were the case, the people who have more willpower would be the super Christians. No, the people that have more willpower tend to be more legalistic, actually. The people that choose God, they're the ones that are victorious. They're the ones that are overcomers. They make a conscious choice, says, Lord, I want to yield myself to you. Then the power comes from God to work these things out according to His will. So what happens while we wait? What happens while the remnant is here? God is gathering that remnant from every tribe, people, and nation of the world. What is happening while we wait? Revelation 14:7 says, fear God, give glory to Him, for the hour of His judgment is come. In other words, there's not a lot of time left here. Worship Him who made the heaven and earth and sea and the springs of water. In Revelation chapter 12, we're told, therefore I urge you, brothers, in view of God's mercy, to offer your bodies as living sacrifices, holy and pleasing to God. This is your worship, your spiritual act of worship. Living, don't wait until you have a foot in the grave before you give yourself completely to God. Give yourself to God as a living sacrifice. This is what needs to take place in our lives. So let's look at three basic issues in our lives and what the Bible may say about how to deal with those issues in our lives. What about the remnant's use of time? Well, we can say a lot of things about time. Time is the greatest gift that we have from God. And we probably have to give an account of our time. And I am one who is painfully aware of many times when I have wasted my time. That is not the way to honor God, you know. In the book of Romans, we read Paul saying, Romans 15:4, for whatever things were written before were written for our learning, that we through the patience and comfort of the Scriptures might have hope. So what the Bible is, the Bible is given to us so that we can be instructed and so that we can have hope, both reasons. That is why we go to the Scriptures for that, right? That's why we want to study the Word of God, because we know God through the study of the Word. And we get together, this is exactly what you're doing, night after night, you're gathering together to study the Word of God. And maybe at home, you do that with your spouse. And if you have a young family, you may do that with a young family. It's a very good idea to do that with kids when maybe in the morning, maybe in the evening, or maybe even both, and to spend just a few minutes with the Word of God. So people develop a habit to turn to God all the time. The Word of God is key. The personal study of Scripture is very important. What you are experiencing because of these meetings is very important, but that is not enough. You need to study on your own. You need to wake up in the morning. You need to take time just by yourself. You need to go to that favorite chair of yours. You need to turn that light on. You need to read, and you need to pray, and you need to read again, and then you need to pray, and then you need to read again. Here's a better thing. It's better to read one chapter three times than to read three chapters one time. Why? Because you are chewing the Word of God. The Word of God is like bread that needs to be chewed. And there is, naturally speaking, many times we read things and it goes right by us.

That's why sometimes we're surprised about the things we hear. He says, well, it was right there and I never knew it. Because we're not really paying that much attention to that. We need to think through that and spend time with the Word of God. Romans 10 gives us a great promise. Verse 17, so then faith comes by hearing, and hearing by the Word of God. Think about that. In other words, what are we talking about? Do you want to have faith? If you want to have faith, you go to the Bible. The more you go to the Bible, faith is engendered within you. You have a desire to trust God. You desire to put Him first. You naturally do that. Many years ago, before the days of CDs and DVDs, I used to listen to the Word of God in cassette tapes. And I used to go running and listen to the Word of God. And I did that, and I put it in my cassette player in the car when I went to work. And I would listen to 12, 13, 15 chapters every day. I didn't even stop it many times, you know, sometimes I would. But I would just listen, let it just wash over my head. That's besides actually reading the Word of God. I discovered it was a great surprise to me to see how it empowered me to actually trust God. The first time I read it, I went through that. By the time I got to First Judges, First Judges 17, I said, God is something else. He's been so faithful. He's so good. He's so honorable. And my trust in God had increased more and more. Just a few chapters a day, it would take me 3 months to listen to the entire Bible from Genesis 1 to Revelation 22. And I would begin all over again and do that 4 times a year. So I went through the Bible from cover to cover 4 times every year. That is listening to that. And it did exactly what Romans 10:17 says. As I heard the Word of God, as I heard God speaking through His Word, it gave me trust, faith, confidence in God. That's what the Word of God will do. Jesus spent some time with His friends, Martha, Mary, and Lazarus. And it's a well-known story that when they were having a get-together, Martha, as a good hostess that she was busy preparing food and dishes and taking care of people. But her sister, who had quite a story, a sordid story, she had come to Jesus not long before, and she couldn't get enough of Him. And she did the unseemly thing to do, because in those days, women were not included among disciples. There were no such a thing. Disciples were only a male thing. And women were property of men, actually, the most important property, but that's how it was viewed. But this woman, Mary, she sat at Jesus' feet, just like, you know, with all the other men, just listening to Jesus. It must have stood out right out there. And Martha, you know, says, Lord, why don't you tell her to help me? I mean, look at what she's doing. She's in the wrong place. This is not good. And she probably, when you really analyze that carefully, she probably wished she would do that too. And Jesus answers saying, Martha worried and troubled about many things, but one thing is needed. He plays with words there. It can be translated, one dish is needed. One thing is needed. And Mary has chosen that good part which will not be taken away from her. In other words, he vouched for her and said, Martha, you're doing some very excellent things, but let me tell you, what your sister's doing is even more important, even though it's countercultural. You recognize this group of people? I do. They're my family, my wife, and our 3 kids, Christopher, Alex, and Stephanie. When they were little and we were younger, they're only two, they're less than 2 years apart, each of them, from each other. And so Christopher was 4, the dirty blonde with a beard, he was 4, and then Alex was 2, and then the little girl was 2 months old. Now, I was a very busy pastor in a very growing church in California. And my wife, you can imagine how busy she was. We have different temperaments. We have different just about everything. That's why she's so good. And I with 7 hours of sleep, I do well. She needs a little bit more of her beauty sleep, you know.
I have a light sleep. You know, I'm very easily woken up. She, you know, a train can go right by her, and she says, "That's fine." You know, God bless her. Well, one night she was very tired, but I was going through some very stressful times. A good woman that she is, a good Christian that she is, she asked Jesus to wake her up in the morning because she was afraid she was not going to wake up. She was so tired that she was not going to wake up early enough. She wanted to pray for me in a very special way because of what we were going through. And she says, "Jesus, do whatever is necessary for me to wake up." Now, when you say that to Jesus, when you say, "Do whatever is necessary," you can imagine him smiling out there and looking at the angels and saying, "Did you hear that? I have a big, big green light." Oh boy, you know, she's up for a surprise, sure enough. 4:30 the next morning, the phone begins to ring. Now this phone, this is a number of years ago, so that phone was that old clunker thing, you know, it's like 2 tons. You know, remember anybody? You know, no cell phones in those days. Next to my side of the bed, because of course if anybody would call late at night, it would be for the pastor, right? And I had developed such an ear about that that you could hear, I could hear the little click, there's a little click before the first ring. And I would grab the phone before the first ring out of the dead sleep. I would answer, you know, and the person would say, "Oh, pastor, is that you?" "Yes, brother." And he said, "Oh, I didn't hear it ring." Yeah, that's the point, brother. Because I would be, you know, like one of those cats, you know what, sometimes, have you seen the cat when the cat is surprised and it's, you know, it's boom, like this? Well, that would be me with that phone ringing. But that morning, that phone rang at 4:30, right next to my ear. And I'm dead. I'm, you know, there is no sign of life. After 4 rings, the machine, the voice machine, you know, it's supposed to pick it up. Nothing happened. It must have rang, I don't know how many times, for my wife to actually wake up. But she is in one of those dreamy states, you know. There are some people have extremely talented. I cannot go to the bathroom unless I'm actually awake. Some people can do both. So, she doesn't quite want to wake up, right? But the phone is ringing. She must have thought, "My husband is dead. He's dead. He's not waking up. Look at that thing ringing off the hook." And so instead of getting out of bed, going around to pick up the phone, she goes and lunges herself right across me, on top of me, to grab the phone. And I'm still not waking up. You know I'm dead, you know. You know, she must have thought, "This man is dead." But she picks up the phone, and she said, the sweetest voice that I have ever heard, said to me, "Lisa, are you awake yet?" No dial tone, no sound of any normal phone sound after that. To this day, she's convinced that maybe the Lord used her own angel to really get her awake. And I still have today some of the things that she wrote me to me those days, promises from Scripture that were so helpful to me. She said, "God, do whatever is necessary." And God said, "I will. I will." And you know what? God takes you seriously if you take Him seriously. And if you want to get up in the morning, this is a promise you can make to it. Isaiah chapter 50 verse 4 says, "He awakens me morning by morning. He awakens my ear to hear as they learned, as the disciple." This is a reference to the Messiah. This is exactly, Jesus did not need an alarm clock. The Father woke him up just when he needed. In verse 5 it says, "The Lord has opened my ear and I was not rebellious, nor did I turn away." That's it. If your attitude is saying, "God, I want to know you, I want to trust you, I want to fall in love with you all the more," then God says, "I am with you, I am with you. You want a wake-up call? Sure. Oh yeah, but if you give him freedom, sometimes he might wake you up at 2 o'clock in the morning.
You can't complain. Can't complain. You can go back to sleep maybe after an hour or two. That's what happens to me many times. But I haven't used an alarm clock in a very, very, very long time. Many, many, many years. Mark chapter 1. Mark chapter 1 is a very fascinating story of Jesus when he was in Galilee after having spent a year and a half in Judea with minimal results. He moves to Galilee and multitudes come. They swarm to Jesus. He's healing people. He's teaching multitudes, thousands at a time. He's casting out demons. That day, he is teaching in the synagogue, and a man is demon-possessed, comes to the front. He casts out that demon, and then he keeps teaching to this great multitude. They go from the synagogue to Peter's house, and his mother-in-law is sick. He heals her, and then as soon as sunset is there, the entire city, the Bible says, the entire city brings all their sick. So he's healing people until who knows what time. This is in the spring. So sunset in the spring is maybe 6:30. Jesus may have been healing people until way past midnight. Now after that busy day, what would you say to your spouse? Don't wake me up tomorrow, you know, let me sleep in. But not Jesus. You find that Jesus instead cannot be found in the morning. Before sunrise, the disciples go out there because people are already gathering. They can't get enough of Jesus. But they can't find him. And the Bible says in Mark chapter 1, verse 35, now in the morning, having risen a long while before daylight, he went out and departed to a solitary place, and there he prayed. That was the habit of Jesus every single day, to get new, fresh directions from his Father every day. And that gives us a formula. In the morning, a quiet place, focusing on God through the study of the Word and prayer. That is what we need to do for our daily experience. Now, that's our daily time with God. What about our weekly time with God? Hebrews 4:4, written 30 years after Jesus was on this earth. This is a New Testament statement. For he has spoken in a certain place of the seventh day in this way. And God rested on the seventh day from all his works. That's a reference to what? To the commandment, right? To the commandment, Exodus 20. There remains, verse 9 says, there remains therefore a rest for the people of God. There remains, does it say there is abolished there? No. It doesn't, right? It says, there remains, therefore, a rest for the people of God. For the Jews? No, for the people of God, Jew or Gentile, right? For he who has entered his rest has himself also ceased from his works as God did from his. Let us, therefore, be diligent to enter that rest, lest anyone fall according to the same example of disobedience. What was he talking about? Obviously, he was talking about the fourth commandment. It was talking about the Sabbath, the seventh day Sabbath, which is holy to the Lord. And that is our sacred time during the week. God rested on the seventh day. He also blessed the seventh day and he sanctified it. The Sabbath rest is a memorial of his creation and of the Creator. And I keep bringing that back simply because so many sincere, good, honest Christians have not known this. And God said, remember, it is time to remember that which we have forgotten. Mark 2:27 says, the Sabbath was made for man, but not man for the Sabbath. And he instructed that in the people of Israel. And that's why when the people of Israel were gathering food every day, God rained that manna from heaven, and every morning they had to gather that. But on Friday, the day before Sabbath, they were to gather two portions for 2 days. And a miracle took place every time the manna fell, but a second miracle took place every Friday because the next morning that manna was fresh as opposed to being spoiled. Why? Because God wanted to say, God, I want you to treat this day totally different. Differently than everything else, everything that you do during the week, I want you to do differently this day. I want you to honor me in this day. I want you to separate this. That's what sanctified means. Separate this day from all the others.
Remember the Sabbath day to keep it holy. In 6 days the Lord made the heavens and the earth, the sea and all that is in them, and rested the seventh day. Therefore the Lord blessed the Sabbath day and hallowed it, or sanctified it. In Ezekiel was a prophet of in the time of Babylon, when the people of Israel had apostatized already and they had gone after other gods, so they were taken to Babylon. God had a prophet in Babylon to help them, to remind them again. In Ezekiel 20:20 we read, "Hallow my Sabbaths, and they will be a sign between me and you, that you may know that I am the Lord your God." That is the purpose of the Sabbath, to honor God with all our hearts. To 6 days, God says, you know, 6 days you have to do everything else. On this one, look to me in a very special way. That is what the followers of Jesus Christ will do. Isaiah 66 says, "For the new as the new heavens and the new earth which I will make shall remain before me, says the Lord, so shall your descendants and your name remain. It shall come to pass that from a new moon to another, and from one Sabbath to another, all flesh shall come to worship before me, says the Lord." So can you imagine? Thousands and thousands and thousands of the redeemed. I believe that God has created beings all over the universe, all of them, all of the angels, everyone coming to worship and honor God on the Sabbath day. That is perennial, that it will be always this way. That's the use of our time. What about the use of our talents? What about the use of our talents? Revelation 14:7 says, "Fear God, give glory to Him." What does that mean? To give glory to God. 1 Corinthians 10:31 says, "Therefore, whether you eat or drink or whatever you do, do all to the glory of God." So our activity, our choices, our priorities are to be in such a way that they honor God. They reflect what God is doing. Take your Bibles and open them to Matthew chapter 25. Let's read the parable of the talents, which is interesting because in English the word talent means gift, ability. But in the Bible, the word talent also meant a sum of money. That was a currency. It was called a talent. It was a bag of money. It was a weight, actually. And you read that parable from verses 14 to 29. This is page 1286 in your study Bible. And you find that Jesus tells the story of an owner who gives a bag, a talent, actually gives five of them to one person and says, "Work this money and see if you invest it, how much you're going to give back to me." Then he gives to the second one two talents and see what he would do. And then to another one talent and see what you will do. Comes back a year later and checks on his money. Now this is important. This is not the servant's money. These are not the servant's talents. These are the owner's talents, right? That they're supposed to work for him. And when they return, the first two return, and they come back. The one that had five comes back with ten. The one that had two comes back with four. And he says to them, "Well done, good and faithful servant. You have been faithful over a few things. I will make you ruler over many things." That's the way God works. The more talents we have, I mean, the more we exercise our talents, let me put it that way, the more we exercise our talents, whether it is our education, our abilities, our, you know, our time, etc., our connections, the more we exercise our talents, the more God gives us more opportunities to exercise them. So whenever somebody says, "Well, you know, I'm not very talented, I can't preach, I can't sing, I can't teach, I can't do," there is something you can do for God's glory. And if you do that something for God's glory, then God will give you the opportunity to do even more, to expand your influence in that respect. And then he said to them, "Enter into the joy of your Lord." Now what is that? The joy of the Lord, in Luke 15 we find that there is more joy in heaven for one person who repents than 99 that need no repentance. The joy of the Lord is an expression in Jesus' conversation that means the joy of bringing people to God.
bringing people to God. That is the joy of the Lord. And you will enter into that joy the more you put to work your talents, whatever God has given you, on behalf of the Lord Jesus Christ. That's why he said to those disciples, most of whom were fishermen, I will make you fishers of men. That's what he said. In other words, you know how to fish fish. I'm telling you, I'm gonna put you to work in the real work, that is to bring people to me, to spread that net and bring people to me. That is the joy of the Lord. Now, how about the body of Christ? In 1 Corinthians, we're told about how the body of Christ, the talents of the people of God, are to be used. Turn in your Bibles to 1 Corinthians chapter 12. Let's look at that briefly. Verse 12, for instance, this is page 1507 in your study Bible. As the body is one and has many members, but all the members of that one body being many are one body, so also is Christ. For by one Spirit we were all baptized into one body, whether Jews or Greeks, slaves or free, etc., etc. In verse 14, for in fact the body is not one member, but many. Right? If the foot should say, because I am not a hand, I'm not of the body, it is therefore not part of the body. And if the ear should say, because I'm not an eye, I'm not of the body, is it therefore not of the body? If the whole body were an eye, where would the hearing be? If the whole were hearing, where would the smelling? But now, verse 18, very important, now God has set the members, each one of them in the body, just as he pleased. So, don't worry about seemingly less talents than somebody else in the church, in the body of Christ, may have. God has put you there with that group of talents and abilities for you to shine right there in that spot. There's something for you to do for his glory there. And the body is many members. It's not one super talented person. It is many persons yielding to God in giving of their time and in talents to the Lord Jesus for him to use you. Now, what about the remnant's use of treasure? The remnant's use of treasure. Well, the Bible makes this very clear. Psalm 24, verse 1 says, the earth is the Lord's. In all its fullness, the world and those who dwell therein. So how much belongs to God? Everything. The whole world, everybody who lives in it. That means I belong to him and you belong to him too. And if we belong to him, the things that we possess belong to him too, right? Yeah, that is exactly right. In fact, I find this text really typical of God humor. This is what I call divine humor. Psalm 50 verse 10. For every beast of the forest is mine, and the cattle on a thousand hills. If I were hungry, God says, I would not tell you, for the world is mine in all its fullness. In other words, if I'm hungry, I take anything I want because it's mine. I wouldn't have to beg. I wouldn't have to ask anybody. It all belongs to me. Now, that is a very important premise to begin with. That means that what I have, this suit I'm wearing tonight, this voice I'm using tonight, this health that I have tonight, the car I drive, the home I own, all of it belongs to God. My family belongs to God. If I start from that premise, I am a thankful individual, because that means all of this I'm borrowing. I'm borrowing the suit, I'm borrowing the car, I'm borrowing the house, I'm borrowing my family. God gives them to me he puts me in charge of overseeing that which belongs to him. Psalm 33 verse 6 says, by the word of the Lord the heavens were made, and all that host of them by the breath of his mouth. For he spoke, and it was done. He commanded, it stood fast. God's ability to make something out of nothing is absolute. The theologians call it ex nihilo, out of nothing. He can create with his word. He can make things out of nothing. So that means that a house that I have, you know, for most Americans,
their home, if they own that home, is probably the most valuable thing that they have. And sometimes you put some money into remodeling that home or adding

Luke 12 tells the story. Jesus tells the parable of a man who was making a lot of money. He had good seasons. He was making a lot of, you know, crops, and he was storing them in his barn and just being a good time. And he said to himself, I will say to my soul, soul, you have made many goods laid up for many years. Take your ease, eat, drink, and be merry. In other words, he's talking to himself. Let's party. I got so much money, I could live on this for several lifetimes. And the Bible says, next verse, but God said to him, fool, this very night your soul will be required of you. Then those will, whose will those things be which you have provided? All that can go up in smoke. We can't take anything with us. We cannot, this doesn't belong to us. We are in stewardship. We are stewards of what God, of what we have. And it behooves us to realize that, because then we can administer that better. Here's what happens. If I have the notion that this car is mine and doesn't belong to God, that this vehicle is mine, eventually God may actually let me experience what that would be like. And what that means is that maybe that car will break down a lot. I have a collision. All kinds of things may happen. Whereas if it is his, he may allow that car to go. I have known people who are very faithful who have little rickety things, and they're living forever. Is God sustaining that? You know, this is what he has provided for them. Deuteronomy chapter 8 verse 18 says, and you shall remember the Lord your God, for it is he who gives you power to get wealth. In other words, if I didn't have the energy I do, that I didn't have the opportunities I do, then it wouldn't happen. God is making that possible. So to remember that God supplies all our needs, he established what we call tithe paying. And from the earliest times in the Bible, you see that in the case of Jacob, in the case of Abraham, in the book of Genesis, how people paid tithe. Take, for instance, Jacob. Jacob was a man who deceived his brother. And because he deceived his brother regarding the inheritance, this brother, when he found out, he wanted to kill him. Not nice. And so his mother says, you better get out of here. So he runs away with just the clothes on his back. Jacob, the guy who comes from a family of wealthy patriarch like Isaac, I mean wealthy, he is running with just the clothes on his back. And at the end of that day of running, he's exhausted. He puts his head on a pillow and he goes to sleep. And as he sleeps, God gives him a dream of angels going up and down the stairway right next to him, from heaven to him. And he senses that God is still with him in spite of the fact that he had cheated his brother, in spite of the fact that he really messed things up, and now he has nothing left. God would still be here. And so in the morning, when he gets up, he makes a promise to God. Of all you give me, I will surely give a tenth to you. In other words, I have nothing now, but I'm counting on you to supply my need. And I make a pledge. I will give you a tenth of everything you give me. Sure enough, 20 years, a rich man goes back to his father's homeland as a rich man. Because God kept the side, his side of the bargain. In the case of Abraham, the same thing preceded, you know, his grandfather. Abraham gave tithe to Melchizedek, the high priest, as well as the king. Blessed be Abraham of God Most High, possessor of heaven and earth. And blessed be God Most High, who has delivered your enemies into your hand. And he gave him a tithe of all. That is, when Abraham chased after five kings, he took their spoil. All of a sudden, he was rich already. He was a lot richer. But he gave a percentage of that to the man of God as a being faithful with the whole principle of tithe. Tithe means a tenth. And that's God actually limits you to give him only 10%. He actually limits you. He says tenth. I mean, it's very, very clear. One tenth of your income. Proverbs 3:9 tells us that. Honor the Lord with your possessions and with the first fruits of your increase. That's agrarian language. So whenever you have increase from where you are, the extra...

10% of that. Today, if you get a check, it would be 10% of your check. So that is the tithe, but that is not all. Because God, in His great wisdom, has given us a chance to go beyond that tithe and go that in what we call offerings. This is what Jesus says, Luke 6:38. Give, I like this. Give and it shall be given unto you, good measure, pressed down, shaken together, and running over. Now let's visualize this. It's like somebody giving you grain in this container. Good measure. In other words, it's not no cheating the scales. Good measure. Press down. So you push it down so you can fit more grain on it, right? Press down and then shaken together so every little hole is filled with a grain and then running over. That's God's desire. That's His promise. He says, you're going to be faithful. I'm going to really give it back to you. That is what He says. Leviticus 27 says that tithe is holy to the Lord. There are a few things that are holy in the Bible. A tithe is one of them. Tithe is dedicated specifically for the preaching of the gospel. The preaching of the gospel. My salary, it comes from an institution. I teach for a university. But my salary, because I'm a gospel worker, I teach the Bible and I preach the Bible, comes from tithe. Comes from tithe. Offerings, however, is the other equation of it. Offerings are given according to the blessing we receive. Offering is, that's when we can really get creative and excited. A lot of Christians that I know give tithe faithfully for years, and then they give $5 every once in a while for their offering. That is a misunderstanding of what offering is about. Offering is according to how much you're being blessed. So if I give it, if God $5 every once in a while, I'm saying, God, you really, really, really are stingy with me. That's what I'm saying. I'm saying, you know, it's worth only $5. Well, $5 is the price of a magazine. Can you believe that? So, this is when I can get creative and I can really give Him because I said, God, you really are good to me. I want to give back to you so much more than just the minimum. And that is why Deuteronomy says, 16, verse 17, every man shall give as he is able. This is the principle right here. According to the blessing of the Lord your God, which He has given you. So it's tithe and offerings. Look at Malachi 3:8. Shocking statement. Will a man rob God? Not even steal from God, but rob God, like in your face, holding you up. You know, will a man rob God? Yet you have robbed me. You say, in what have we robbed you? And God answers, in tithes and offerings. So when we give a good, faithful tithe, we're just returning something to God. It's only 10%. But if we don't give offerings, we're still robbing God. Because we are saying, we're keeping to us a blessing. We're saying, you're not blessing. You're not blessing at all. But obviously God is blessing. And so we're holding that back. He says in Malachi 3 verse 10, bring all the tithe into the storehouse, a central distributing location to be a blessing to others, that there may be food in my house. And try me now in this, says the Lord host, if I will not open for you the windows of heaven. You remember that story about the shake it together and press down? Now He's talking about opening the windows of heaven. And pour out for you such a blessing that there will not be room enough to receive it. Whoa! That is His promise. Here are some notable tithe payers in American history. We recognize their names. Colgate, Rockefeller Jr., Henry Hines, J.C. Penney, you know, John Wanamaker, James Craft, Milton Hershey, and others. A lot of these men were faithful Christians. They don't only gave 10%. They actually gave more like 80 and 90% of their income. Modern day Bill Gates, and Bill and Melinda Gates today in many ways. Well, don't you think that God is going to keep giving to those people because they give away? Absolutely. He says, I have found a venue where I can bless many other people, then I'm going to pour that there so that they can distribute that as well. Verse 11 finally says, I will rebuke
the devourer for your sake, so that he will not destroy the fruit of your ground. Again, in an agrarian society, that was very important. Any pestilence, any plague, you don't want that, because then your crops die. I will rebuke that devourer, nor shall the wine fail to bear fruit for you in the field, says the Lord of hosts. So that's his promise. It says, you're faithful in tithe and offerings, I will protect you. I will keep you. Your car will not break down as often. Your insurance will not go up as often. You will not have the collisions you used to have. All kinds of things. It's going to save you money. It's amazing what God can do when he is in your business. Here's the breakdown of the two concepts in the Bible. Tithe is based on percentage, only 10%. Offering is based on proportion, how much, you know, what proportion you want to give back. So you don't have to keep it to 10%. You can do 20%, you can do 5%, however you feel you are blessed. Whereas tithe is based on the increase, a very specific mathematical formula. The tithe is for the gospel worker, whereas the offerings are for gospel work, for mission, and for church work to bless other people. The question is, who will be first in my life? Who will be first in my life? Is it my things, my possessions, because I think I own them? Matthew 6:33 says, seek first the kingdom of God and his righteousness, and all these things shall be what? Added unto you. And he's been talking, if you read that chapter, he's been talking about shelter and food and everything you need. He says, I provide that to the birds of the field. I provide it to the flowers. How much more valuable are you than they? He says, I will provide for you. So what Jesus is saying is, give and it shall be given unto you. That's base, that simple, shall be given unto you. Psalm 37 verse 25 says, I have been young and now I am old, yet I have not seen the righteous forsaken, nor his seed begging bread. I have seen the faithfulness of God time and time again. Philippians 4:19, my God shall supply all your needs according to his riches in glory by Christ Jesus. I know that some of you are thinking, if I keep the Sabbath, I might have to leave my job. If I leave my job, I don't have that source of income. And who knows what kind of a job I'm going to get. Maybe it's going to be less income than before. Leave those questions to God. I just want to encourage you to trust what he says. Take him to task. Take him to task. You can read it back to him, actually, to pray. And you say, look, you say that. It's right here. Philippians 4:19. That would not be sacrilege, be preposterous. That is an act of faith. This is what you say, Lord, because of that, I am going to trust you. I am going to quit my job. I'm going to ask permission. If they don't give it to me, I'm going to quit my job. I said, I have now been enlightened. Says, well, you didn't need that day off before. Yes, but I wasn't totally surrendered to what the Bible taught before either. And now I am. So I am going to be faithful to God. And you see how God will provide. It's all a matter of trust. Everything about Jesus is a matter of whether we trust his word or not. Give, and it shall be given unto you. Let me close with this story. In Washington State, Mr. Weiss Miller had a potato farm. There's a number of potato farms out there in Washington, Idaho, and all those places in the Northwest. And he was a faithful tithe payer and a faithful Sabbath keeper. It was a Friday afternoon when he was strolling about. He was waiting for sundown. He had gotten everything ready. He was prepared several hours before sundown. And he was taking a walk. He decided to go and see some of his crops, take a walk. But to his horror, he finds that all the plants are full of these bugs, these weevils, that are. He recognizes them and says, these critters are going to eat my entire crops in a matter of hours. All of them, millions of them. So what would you normally do? Normally, you would immediately try to get those pesticides or call for help and really get busy to take care of that. But that's not what he did. He went back to his home. He went back and looked at his

0: five receipts and whether he had been faithful to God in what he said. Then he opened it to Malachi 3. He read Malachi 3 and he said, Lord, you said, you will rebuke the devourer because I have been faithful to you. And I don't want to worry about this on Sabbath because it's your day. So I'm checking out. You take care of my crops. This is your field. This is your land. So if you want these crops to die and me have nothing, it's up to you. It all belongs to you. And so he checked out so he wouldn't worry about it as much. Came back early on Sunday morning to see, you know, what was left, if anything. To his astonishment, he finds that there is, all the plants were nice and healthy, and all the bugs were dead. They were dead. And so he walks and he walks and he finds them there. And then he's astonished. He's moved to tears about that. And then he says, God, I wish you would tell me how you did this. How did you do this? And it, no sooner was the expression out of his mouth that he looks down at his boots and he finds that he's next to a plant that this ugly looking thing burrows its way out of the ground, goes up the stem. Oh, by the way, there were two who were still alive right there. The only two he had found alive on the leaf. So this critter goes up the stem, chooses the right leaf, goes to the two that are alive, stings one, stings the other one, it goes right back down to the earth. That's a true story. God will be faithful. God will do it. Give, and it shall be given to you. Give of your time. Give of your talent. Give of your treasure. It all belongs to Him anyway. But when you do that out of your heart, God is delighted, and He takes over your life and your affairs. That is what a Christian lives like.
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2: The First Letter of John, 1 John 1. That which was from the beginning, which we have heard, which we have seen with our eyes, which we have looked upon, and our hands have handled of the word of life. For the life was manifested, and we have seen it, and bear witness, and show unto you that eternal life which was with the Father, and was manifested unto us. That which we have seen and heard, declare we unto you, that ye also may have fellowship with us. And truly, our fellowship is with the Father, and with His Son, Jesus Christ. And these things write we unto you, that your joy may be full. This then is the message which we have heard of Him, and declare unto you, that God is light, and in Him is no darkness at all. If we say that we have fellowship with Him and walk in darkness, we lie and do not the truth. But if we walk in the light, as He is in the light, we have fellowship one with another, and the blood of Jesus Christ, His Son, cleanseth us from all sin. If we say that we have no sin, we deceive ourselves, and the truth is not in us. If we confess our sins, He is faithful and just to forgive us our sins and to cleanse us from all unrighteousness. If we say that we have not sinned, we make Him a liar, and His word is not in us.
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1: 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Then you will be blessed by Counsel for the Heart, a program that brings hope and encouragement to the family. Psalm 147:3 says, "He heals the brokenhearted and binds up their wounds." 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
2: Welcome to Counsel for the Heart. I'm Junie Lawson with White Horse Media. In this series, we'll discuss issues that affect the family. My goal is to inspire faith, hope, and courage in dealing with life's challenges. I plan to share with you from my personal experience, as well as my experience as a Bible instructor for the past 18 years. Often, while giving a Bible study, I've had the opportunity to help others with their problems through sharing my own experience, as well as through sharing Bible principles and guidelines. As we near the second coming of Jesus, Satan is increasing his attack on the family. It is my hope and sincere prayer that this series will provide tools that will be a benefit and a blessing to you and your family and give you courage to press on to that great day. In today's world, there are many who are confused about the role of women, and particularly the role of women in marriage. And even beyond that, there are many who ask questions about the role of women in a Christian marriage. Some say that women should implicitly obey their husbands. Others say they're to be treated as equals. Is the man or the woman head of the household? What about the women's lib movement? Where does that fit in? My plan is to explore all of this with you today, so I hope that both the ladies and the gentlemen who are watching will stay by as we get into today's topic, the role of women in marriage. But just before we start, would you pray with me? Father in heaven, again we come to you because we know that you are the author of all things, the creator of all things. You are the one who created the man and the woman and who performed the first marriage. So, Father, we ask that you will be with us in this discussion today, that you will give us insight into the scripture, insight into your will and into your heart, and the perfect plan that you have for mankind and for men and women in marriage. Pour out your Holy Spirit upon us, Father. Those who are watching, I pray that you will give them ears to hear, eyes to see, and hearts to understand for each of our lives. In the name of Jesus, we pray. Amen. The issue of women's rights first became well known during the French and American Revolution in the late 18th century. It rose up again as the women's liberation movement in the 60s and 70s with the goal of eliminating various forms of oppression based on gender. Those involved in the movement hoped to gain for women equal economic, political, and social status with men. A few specific issues were equal access to employment, equal pay, education, childcare, and changing family roles. Since that time, we have seen women become successful in various political roles, hold corporate leadership positions, and numerous other roles previously held only by men. Women have labored in behalf of others who they felt were being oppressed or treated unfairly. You may remember the name Susan B. Anthony, an American civil rights leader and suffragist. She was co-founder of the Women's Suffrage Association. She was arrested and tried for casting a vote in the 1872 presidential elections. Without a trial, she was found guilty and sentenced to pay a $100 fine, which, by the way, she never did pay. We've come a long way, haven't we? In some cases, the dominant role of men may be oppressive to women. For example, a domineering husband may quote one of several Bible verses for the purpose of gaining control over his wife. For example, Genesis 3:16, God says to Eve, "He will rule over you." Ephesians 5:22, wives, submit to your husbands. 1 Corinthians 7:4, the wife does not have authority over her own body, but the husband does. To some of the ladies watching, this may sound a little scary. It can be a very perplexing situation for Christian women, especially if their spouse has a tendency to be verbally, emotionally, or physically abusive or controlling. She wants to obey God and His Word by being submissive, and at the same time, she desperately needs help dealing with the abuse and controlling issues. At times, when women in this situation seek out counsel with a Christian friend or pastor, they're often told to forgive, be more submissive, and more loving. And while it's true that is good Bible counsel, there are occasions when there needs to be something more in order to effectively deal with the situation. A man is accountable to God for his actions. If he becomes physically abusive, he is committing a felony. Should a woman be quiet and do nothing, or should she report him to the authorities? If she does nothing, not only does she continue to be abused, but she enables him to continue breaking the law of the land as well as God's law. The Bible gives us several examples of exceptions in the area of submission. One is found in 1 Samuel 25, when Nabal, a wealthy sheep owner, refused David's request to feed his men, although he could easily have done so. David wasn't asking for a handout. David and his men had been protecting Nabal and his men for some time, and Nabal was prosperous as a result. His rude denial of David's request could have resulted in his destruction if it had not been for his wife, Abigail. When Abigail learned what had happened, she went into action. Without consulting her husband in this case, she gathered a large supply of provisions, and with the help of servants, she went out to meet David and his men. With tactful words, kindness, and wisdom from God, she was enabled to intervene in a situation that could have been disastrous. In this case, Abigail acted contrary to her husband's foolish decision in order to save his life and the lives of his men. In addition, her actions prevented King David from retaliating and having blood on his hands. Regarding submission to laws, we have the example in Daniel chapter 3. Remember when King Nebuchadnezzar made a law, he built a huge statue and he made a law of the land that everyone at the sound of the trumpet should bow down and worship this idol. Those three Hebrew boys refused to bow down, even though it was the law of the land. It was contrary to the law of God. We realize that entire submission can be made only to the Lord because He is the one who purchased us with His own life. The principle of the role of women in marriage was first discussed in the book of Genesis and given to us by God. After the fall of man, God told Eve in Genesis 3:16, "Your desire shall be to your husband, and he shall rule over you." The word for rule in the Hebrew means to have dominion or power over. We'll look at the principle of this text as we go through the program. In the Old Testament, a wife was described as being possessed by her lord or husband in the sense of ownership. Throughout history, women in non-Christian circles have been subjected to degradation and even slavery. Among the Hebrew people, however, women were in a position of subordination, but not slavery and oppression. However, through the power of the Holy Spirit and the gospel, many positive changes have come. What is the true role intended for men and women? Let's consider the concept of biblical submission from the Bible. In Ephesians 5:22, it says, "Wives, submit to your own husbands as to the Lord." The word submit may cause some to have an adverse reaction depending on their understanding of their current situation. In the dictionary, the word submit means to accept or yield to a superior force or to the authority or will of another person. In a short word study, there are three Hebrew words for our English word submit. The first one, anah, is through the idea of looking down or browbeating to abase self, afflict, or chasten self. The word kakash means to be untrue, in word or deed, to deceive, deny, deal falsely, lying, or submit selves. And rafas means to prostrate self or to humble self. In the New Testament, there's the Greek word hupotasso and the word hupiko, both meaning to submit self and to surrender self. All right, we're going to take a short break, but we'll be right back. Don't go away.
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2: Welcome back to Counsel for the Heart, and today's topic, the role of women in marriage. In our last segment, we looked at some Bible principles on the topic of submission and also at a short word study. To continue on that, we want to conclude from the word study that the word submit means to be humbled, to obey, and to surrender self. A woman may become nervous if she feels like she is being unduly forced to surrender or submit her will. If this were the case, it would be wise to seek counsel in order to know if, in fact, there is a control issue or if she is being resistant to God's leading through her husband. When it comes to our duty to God, we must always obey Him, even when it conflicts with the husband's authority. For example, if you're a Christian and you want to go to church and pray and study and read your Bible and your husband does not want you to do this, you need to obey God. This is one area where God's will overrides the husband's authority. But at the same time, as a Christian, you would want to handle that appropriately, not being defiant, but being kind, loving, and reasoning. Remember, the Bible says to be wise as a serpent and yet harmless as a dove. We have another program coming up soon on this titled Living with an Unbelieving Spouse for those of you who may be in this situation. In a balanced relationship, a woman can be in submission to her husband while not allowing her will to be swallowed up by him. Let's look at a couple more Bible verses. Ephesians 5:21 says, submitting yourselves to one another in the fear of God. Another translation says, submit to one another out of reverence for Christ. Clearly, we are called as believers to submit ourselves one to another. Does that mean that we should lie down and be a doormat? No, I don't believe that that's God's intention for us at all. Let's consider another important point here. Submission to God. I believe that before we can truly submit to others, we must first understand what submission means in our relationship with God. James 4, verses 7 and 8 says, submit yourselves, therefore, unto God. Resist the devil, and he will flee from you. Draw near to God, and he will draw near to you. So to submit to God is to yield to His will and authority by committing your life to Him and willingly following Him. Has all the world made that commitment? Well, obviously not. All we have to do is read the paper, and we recognize that there are many who have resisted God's authority in their life, who are rebelling, and that full rebellion that many are in is the opposite of submission. What is the reason for this? Rebellion cannot be overcome by force or coercion. The rebellious in heart do not understand the sacrifice of love that was made in their behalf. It is only as we recognize God's pure, perfect, unselfish love for us that we'll trust Him enough to lay down our own plans, our own will, our own desires, and accept His in the place of it. Sometimes we think that our way will be the best for us, bring us the most happiness, even if it's contrary to God's will. Does God ever force us to do it His way? No, He doesn't. What about Abraham? Did God prevent Abraham from taking Hagar as a second wife? No. that there was ever a time that Abraham regretted that decision? I'm sure there were many times he regretted that decision, because we know there were many, many unhappy and miserable, sad consequences as a result of his decision. When we or submit ourselves unto God, we do so as a love response, with a confident knowledge that we can trust Him with our life and our happiness. When Jesus was here on earth, He willingly submitted His will to the Father. Why? Because He had perfect confidence and trust in His Father. Ephesians 5:22. Wives, submit to your own husbands as to the Lord. While some people have misused this verse, that doesn't mean we should throw it out. We need to know the intended meaning. Verse 25 says, husbands, love your wives, just as Christ loved the church and gave himself for her. Men, this is a high calling. How does it say you're to love your wives? Just as Christ loved the church. Here we see a parallel between marriage

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1: You know, parents often complain that their children don't understand the value of money and have no idea how to handle it. I think it's a good idea to bring kids, and especially teenagers, into the adult world of money management. I knew a doctor with four daughters, for example, who gave each of them an annual clothing allowance starting at the age of 12. The youngest girl was a little impulsive, and she celebrated her 12th birthday by spending her yearly allowance on an expensive coat. By the following spring, she was down to shredded stockings and frayed dresses. It was difficult for her parents not to intervene, but they had the courage to stand back and let her learn a valuable lesson about money management. What must be taught is that everything is a trade-off. If you spend money for one thing, you won't have it for something that might be more important.
0: For more information on this topic, go to drdobsonminute.org.
2: Now a look at your afternoon weather on Vacaville, Fairfield Christian Talk Radio. Sunny today with a high near 82 and lows around 50. Mostly sunny tomorrow with a high of 85 and lows around 54. For your Monday, mostly cloudy with a high near 80 and lows around 60. And for Tuesday, mostly sunny with a high near 86 and lows around 56. That's your afternoon weather on Vacaville, Fairfield Christian Talk Radio.
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0: Nests.
1: And they hate that label, too.
0: And what's interesting, and I've been to an intelligent design seminar or forum where a number of speakers came, including some of the big names in the movement, and I was surprised to find that many of them did not meet what I would consider to be at least a minimal criteria for being a creationist. Now, we're talking about terms. What is creationism as we understand the term?
1: Well, we believe creationism as a term is... the idea that God, a being, created, spoke into existence from a biblical perspective, out of nothing, God created what we know today as the heavens and the earth and all that is in them.
0: And all of the latest polls in the United States, Gallup polls, Newsweek polls, all show that in America, at least, the average believer in where we came from will come up down on that side of creationism at about 45% of the time.
1: Yeah.
0: And it's the single largest philosophy of origin in the United States. There's more people believe that theory than any other theory.
1: You know, even someone such as Michael Behe, who is one of the authors who would probably is very well hailed in the Discovery Institute and comes up with irreducible complexity as the terminology he uses to help describe intelligent design. Even he himself is a religious person. He is a Roman Catholic. I talked to him personally, and he has lots of children, and he's like most good Catholics would. I was from a Catholic home. We had lots of children, too. We actually had more than he did by a couple. Anyway, the whole point is that he does believe, though he does not use his religion to support his theory. And he does not. He basically accepts a Catholic theory that maybe there's a lot of long age there, and there's the idea between the material and spiritual. And he's more of a dualist in a sense that you have a soul that's independent of your physical matter, maybe.
0: A soul that God created in a special act, but maybe the matter that made you up came through long age and then evolution?
1: And he might believe that God himself was probably responsible in the beginning, but he would not disagree with many of the proponents of modern science and modern evolutionary theorists regarding age and many of the processes.
0: And yet he's one of the leaders of the intelligent design movement and therefore thought to be perhaps that terrible word of creationist.
1: You know, we are creationists here at Sink the Beagle. We have a torpedo text for you.
0: Okay.
1: And it's found in the Psalms, and let's read it today.
0: Psalm 139, verses 13 and 14. Talk about your theory of origins or where you came from. Here is David saying, "For you," talking about God, "for you formed my inward parts. You covered me in my mother's womb. I will praise you, for I am fearfully and wonderfully made. Marvelous are your works, and that my soul knows very well."
1: Talk about
0: intelligent design.
1: That's an intelligent designer. You know, we take it beyond just David's saying how marvelous I made. You designed me.
0: How complex I am.
1: Complex. Mm-hmm. And it talks about the ability of God to do things that we can't comprehend, fearfully and wonderfully. When you start thinking of a being... Mm-hmm. who can speak things into existence. I've discovered, the Bible speaks of that. It uses the theological term transcendence, which is the wow, the big. Mm-hmm. And the people who've come the closest to experiencing that kind of transcendence have a reaction. It's called a face plant. They fall flat on their face. They go, "Don't kill me." No, they don't say that. But
0: it's a worship experience.
1: It's a worship experience.
0: It's a sense of being in the presence of somebody awesome.
1: Moses did it at the burning bush. Peter did it in a boatload of fish.
0: Yes.
1: So he came up, when he's at Jesus' feet, he comes up and goes, blah, blah, blah, blah, blah. And he goes, "Excuse me." Well, the fish comes out of his mouth and says, "Depart from me, Lord, I'm a sinner."
0: Yes. You are so much more magnificent and wonderful than I. There's a difference between God and man.
1: And therefore, it says that we are fearfully. They have what the Old Testament would call a fear of God experience. It's not afraid of God, but it sort of has a little bit of afraid. It's just like he's big. Wow.
0: He's so big.
1: I am so small, and yet I'm so valuable. And hopefully you'll just not be just a... You'll know not just about intelligent design, but you will know an intelligent designer. So tune in again for another
0: Sink the Beagle.
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3: You've got questions? God has answers, and they're all found in the Bible. Welcome to God's Treasure Chest. I'm Charles Mills. Let's see what's hiding in God's Word today.
4: Would God ever get married?
3: Marriage came into being so men and women wouldn't be lonely. The Lord God said, "It is not good for the man to be alone," Genesis 2:18 NIV. Usually God doesn't get lonely because he's surrounded by millions of adoring angels and a universe full of beings that enjoy his friendship. But right now he is lonely for us because sin has separated us from him. That will soon change. "I will make a helper suitable for him," the Creator continued in the same verse. Wives and husbands were made to be partners together. God has partners. Jesus, his Son, the Holy Spirit, plus a million angels and a universe full of beings who enjoy his friendship. "Be fruitful and increase in number," God told Adam and Eve in chapter 1, verse 28. "Fill the earth and subdue it. 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If you'd like to learn more about God and his amazing treasure chest, write for your free kids-only Bible course. 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
7: "And a certain ruler asked him, saying,
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7: And Jesus said unto him,
8: 'Why callest thou me good? None is good save one, that is God. Thou knowest the commandments: Do not commit adultery, do not kill, do not steal, do not bear false witness, honor thy father and thy mother.'
7: And he said,
8: 'All these have I kept from my youth up.'
7: Now when Jesus heard these things, he said unto him,
8: 'Yet lackest thou one thing. Sell all that thou hast, and distribute unto the poor, and thou shalt have treasure in heaven, and come follow me.'
7: And when he heard this, he was very sorrowful, for he was very rich. And when Jesus saw that he was very sorrowful, he said,
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4: 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And so I'm just going to be an open book. 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
12: Now a look at your afternoon weather on Vacaville, Fairfield Christian Talk Radio. Sunny today with a high near 82 and lows around 50. Mostly sunny tomorrow with a high of 85 and lows around 54. For your Monday, mostly cloudy with a high near 80 and lows around 60. And for Tuesday, mostly sunny with a high near 86 and lows around 56. That's your afternoon weather on Vacaville, Fairfield Christian Talk Radio.
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